0: while colonialists did. They've just done it with money and lack of regulation.
1: We want to build green transitions, but it cannot be on the back of Congolese people who live in the surrounding.
2: You're listening to The Foreign Desk with me, Andrew Muller. Our first guest this week is Kurt Wang, Global Lead of Energy, Minerals and Circularity at the World Resources Institute. Well, let's start with an incredibly basic question. When we talk of rare earths and or critical minerals, what are we actually talking about?
3: So these are actually two different terms, rare earth and critical minerals. They do sound like synonyms, so people mix them up a lot. But critical minerals, it's not a scientific term, so it's not defined by their physical or chemical properties. It is decided by two things. One is usually how important they are to the economy. It can be, you know, to our energy, to semiconductor, to agriculture. And the second is how high the supply risks are. So that can be scarcity, it can be supply concentration, geopolitics, war, all that. So as you can imagine, then the critical minerals list, the criticality will differ from country to country, and it changes over time. It's not a fixed list.
2: Well, can we focus this on like an example, one particular mineral which illustrates the problem here by being both incredibly important and extremely difficult to retrieve for one reason or another?
3: Yeah, so maybe coming to rare earths, as that's a group of 17 elements which are considered critical by many countries. They're critical because they have a very wide range of applications, from semiconductor to, you know, wind turbines to car motors to defense. They're used in many things. And the supply risk is high, not because they're scarce. They're actually abundant, like the name suggests. But the supply chain is highly concentrated, and it's very much affected by the trade tensions in the world today. That's why they're considered critical by most countries.
2: Well, cobalt, I know in particular, is largely centered in the Democratic Republic of Congo, which I think has something like 3/4 of the world's cobalt production. Obviously, it's a country where getting anything done is not easy, but what are the specific difficulties associated with mineral extraction in the DRC?
3: Mineral extraction in general, you might say it seems like anyone can dig out some rocks, but doing so properly, it's actually quite complex. It will require lots of investment, and it takes years, if not decades, of preparations. So globally, on average, it will take 16 years before a mine can open, right? So it's almost 2 decades. And it takes that long because first you need to start doing surveys, doing exploration to understand where to dig. And that can take many years. And it can be hundreds of exploration sites, and then maybe one eventually becomes a mine. And then doing mining properly will also require a thorough assessment of the environmental impacts. You need to get local communities on board, right? Most people don't like to have a mine in their backyard. And then you need to get permits from government. You need to build infrastructure. If it's far away, you have to build roads, you have to build power plants, you have to build all the facilities for the workers. So all that takes time and is complex. And then also, it's not just about digging out rocks, also processing them into metals. That know-how is very concentrated. For DRC, I wouldn't say it's particularly difficult to extract minerals there. I think that DRC is known because it has been associated with conflict minerals, especially, you know, 10 years back. That's when, child labor is involved, and the revenue, the income from minerals goes to support military actions and domestic conflicts. That's why it's more the social and environmental impact associated with mining that is particularly in a country like DRC, which has weaker governance.
2: Well, on that thought, are there not obvious, indeed self-evident problems with regulation and oversight in a country like the DRC? When this mineral wealth is being extracted from the DRC, do we know who, if anybody, is watching the shop?
3: Yeah, it is. I think there's a book on, there's a term called the resource curse, right? So a wealth in natural resources very often does not lead to wealth and well-being for the country and people. And indeed, many producing countries, unfortunately, still falling into that bucket. And on the regulations, so these environmental, social, and the governance regulation, that's how revenues flow, vary significantly across countries. And even where countries where there is regulation, good enforcement of the regulation is another issue, right? You might have good laws, but they don't get enforced. And so in complementary to that, to the regulations, there are voluntary international standards. There are many of them actually describing what good should look like for responsible mining. And what's interesting is actually in recent years, we start to see opposite trends. So the West, like Europe, US, right, which used to have pretty strong national regulations on mining, is actually calling for deregulation in order to increase supply and to secure mineral supply. While China, for example, which historically has looser environmental and social regulations for mining, is actually starting to seek alignment with these international standards. So it's a very dynamic space.
2: I mean, is there a clear line on which countries and perhaps which companies are in the forefront of this? Who does seem to be noticeably good at getting at this stuff?
3: Good at getting things out, or good at getting things out in a proper way. So different, let's say, groups play different roles in the mining life cycle, because it's such a long life cycle. So in the very early stage, you know, doing surveys, geological survey, that's usually the governments and the European governments, the US governments are all very good at it. And then in the next stage, we start to dig out samples and to decide where it has a potential to become a proper mine. And those are usually done by smaller companies called miners, miner with an O, not an E. And then once a mine project starts to be developed and go into operations, very often there are very large industrial scale mining corporates that are very experienced in this. There were quite a few based in the UK, for example, Rio Tinto and Anglo America, quite a few based in Australia as well, such as BHP. And once the extraction is done, then the processing, so turn them into from rocks into metal, currently takes place mostly in China, especially for the critical minerals. Most of the refining and the smelting is taking place in China.
2: Well, I guess just finally, to try and put the value of these substances into perspective, if we didn't have them, if there was, for some reason, some snarl up in the supply chain of one or more of them, what kind of things would stop working?
3: Yeah, it depends on which minerals, right? Some minerals are being consumed. For example, phosphate for fertilizers, for agriculture. So the closure of Hormuz really caused lots of disruption in the fertilizer supply chain. So that, as you can imagine, it will really have an immediate impact on agriculture food production. Others are more complex. So defense and energy, for example, are quite different, will have quite different impact, although people often mix them up. For energy, these minerals are built into like solar panels, wind turbines, grid or batteries for electric vehicles. So these things, once they're built, they can function for 20, 30 years. So there is a disruption in mineral supply today. We will not see the impact immediately tomorrow. The cars will not stop running tomorrow.
2: That was Ke Wang, Global Lead of Energy Minerals and Circularity at the World Resources Institute. This is The Foreign Desk. You're listening to The Foreign Desk on Monocle Radio. Joining me now is Lynn O'Donnell, an award-winning foreign correspondent and author who has reported on China's economic rise since 1990. A former Reuters commodities specialist in China, Lynn writes on China's strategic use of resources, critical minerals, and international security. Lynn, first of all, China, by most best guesses, processes half the world's lithium, two-thirds of its cobalt, a third of its nickel, and almost all rare earths. Is there a simple way to explain how China stole such a march on the processing of this stuff?

0: that critical minerals had a strategic value beyond just owning the mines, the resources themselves, but in controlling everything that happened after the ore came out of the ground. And that distinction, I think, is what explains much of the geopolitical landscape that we're facing today. So the world's attention gravitates towards big, spectacular deposits when they're found, you know, Afghanistan and its $1 trillion worth of mining assets like lithium, cobalt in the Democratic Republic, we're always seeing footage and pictures of, Australia with whatever we have, and that seems to be everything. So mining attracts these headlines because it's tangible, but mining is only the start of the story, if you will. The real economic and geopolitical leverage, which I think Beijing identified a long time ago, is in the refining and the chemical processing, the manufacturing of components, and ultimately controlling the supply chains. And I think that's where China, if you like, stole a march stealthily and over the past 50 years, whereas the West saw critical minerals really as commodities, and that the prices would be determined by supply and demand, by the markets, not as strategic assets as China saw them.
1: I mean, how important, though, to China's dominance and China establishing that dominance, as you described, has been, how to put it, a willingness to work in places and with people that other countries might not?
0: Oh, well, that's exactly it. China has gone into places and offered money and backing in terms of financing and diplomatic support and making connections without, on its own patch and elsewhere, having to pay regard to environmental concerns or any of the other the profit cycle that Western companies do. What China did over a long time was look long term and used state financing and subsidies, basically, to absorb losses over the long term so that it could build its dominance of the sector. Mineral processing is, it's environmentally damaging, as we've discussed, it's capital intensive. It requires a lot of technical expertise and produces relatively modest returns when all of that is taken into account. And not having to worry about short-term profit cycles, as Western companies largely do, China could build this long-term strategic view and dominance. So what it essentially did was build an ecosystem, if you like, where Western companies were essentially involved in building profit and shareholder return. And there's a good example of that in America. There was a company in California that was mining and processing critical minerals, and the company was called Molycorp, but it went bankrupt because China's habit of subsidizing its own producers meant that they could flood the market with cheaper product, completely undercut the Western suppliers so that they couldn't operate at profit at all. And they drove Molycorp out of business. So they didn't need to invade or occupy the way old style colonialists did. They've just done it with money and lack of regulation, if you like.
1: I mean, if we can focus this maybe to a country which I know you know well, i.e. Afghanistan, is that a good example of it? Has China made a major effort there in the manner you've been describing?
0: Yes, I think that Afghanistan offers a really revealing example of China's methodology, if you like. It's got extraordinary geopolitical wealth. Surveys done by the Americans and by the Russians and by the Afghans themselves under the Republic have found really substantial world-class deposits of lithium and copper, rare earth elements, gold, iron ore, and other critical minerals that, as we know, are now essential to the future technologies. And successive Afghan governments had hoped and talked about

0: these resources basically financing national development. And that's what the Taliban have inherited. But what they don't have is any large-scale processing capacity or electricity supply or transportation infrastructure, court system, environmental safeguards, all these other things that you need. And China is really well positioned to take advantage of that. The Taliban need money. And they don't have any long-term strategy. They don't have any expertise when it comes to developing their mining resources. So they are essentially digging the stuff out of the ground and giving it away as if it was gravel, rather than demanding that Chinese companies, for instance, or Pakistanis, Iranians, Indians, whoever it might be, come in and help build the infrastructure and the expertise that would help ordinary Afghan people benefit from the minerals under their own soil. So China is basically, in a way, colonizing Afghanistan's strategic assets.
1: I mean, we did start out by talking about the fact that China had rather stolen a march, certainly on the processing aspect. Is there at this point any way for the West to compete on this stuff without, I guess, descending to these kind of tactics?
0: I think, yes, there is, but it might have come late. I mean, one thing we can look at the Trump administration as having done first time around was recognizing these strategic minerals as a national asset, as an issue of national security. He passed a couple of executive orders built around strategic minerals. And recognizing that, with the help of people like Elon Musk, of course, an industry leader, what's happened is that they are starting, Western countries, allies around the United States, are starting to build out their own supply chains, if you like. And the company that I mentioned before, Molycorp, after going bankrupt, found a couple of big investors who put $1 billion into reopening the mine, restarting mining of lithium and building downstream processing and manufacturing in partnership with the US Department of Defense. So it's a slow start. Australia is doing the same with a company called Lynas, and also Canada has got some strategic assets in critical minerals and rare earths, and they're doing the same. So I don't think anyone's going to be able to out-China China at this stage, but certainly building their own capacity is certainly possible without necessarily disregarding the parameters that are built into environmental safeguards and transparency of contracting and government regulation of standards of work and practice. It is possible, and we are starting to see it already.
1: That was Lynn O'Donnell, and this is The Foreign Desk. You're listening to The Foreign Desk on Monocle Radio. Joining us finally is Guillaume Debrie, researcher on natural resources, conflict analysis and conflict mapping at the International Peace Information Service. Guillaume was also the producer of the documentary We Will Win Peace, examining the human consequences of the competition for the mineral resources of the Democratic Republic of Congo. Guillaume, I'm sure there isn't a short answer to this question, but is there a way you can quantify how much of a factor minerals have been in the DRC's troubles over the last few decades, by which I guess I'm asking how much of the conflict is essentially a competition for what is underneath Congo?
2: It's a good question. And usually when we try to summarize the conflict in Congo, we talk about it's about the minerals. It's much more complicated because we can say that Congo has been unstable and like with different intensities of conflict, but that's since the 1994 after the Rwandan genocide. Mm-hmm. So you have issues of ethnicity. You can also talk about issues of identities. And those are the root cause. Land issues is one of the main root cause of why people fight. And I'm going to make a summarize, but today you have like 120 armed groups in Congo. And they have actually, some of them have very clear political demands vis-a-vis of the government. They want to have space in the government. They have to have a space for taking decisions. But at the same time, if they want to survive, they use the minerals to fund their fight. So now we have seen, because we're like, oh, Congo is such a big country, such a rich country in terms of minerals. We tend to think that people fight for the minerals, but it's just a symptom of something that is bigger. They don't fight for the minerals, but they use the minerals to make the war going longer.
1: Okay, I mean, have the activities of the foreign companies in particular looking for those minerals made that problem worse?
2: So in this case, we're going to talk about two different areas. So
1: sure.
2: Where you have all the companies, and one you can say like this is an industrial DRC, we're talking about the southern part of Congo. That even the Belgians at the time of the colony set up all the industry over there, and that was to extract the copper and the cobalt. Now, when we talk about the conflict, we talk about Eastern Congo. So that's the area that borders with Uganda and Rwanda. And there you have like artisanal mines, and they extract what we call the 3T, and 3T goes for tin, tungsten, and tantalum. And that is another part of the conflict. And that's where, for example, it made the news, specifically more in April 2024, when the M23, that's an armed group supported by the Rwandan army and by the Rwandan government, they took over the mine of Rubaya. And Rubaya is a mine that produces between 15% and 30% of the coltan. And coltan, that's what it's one of those critical minerals that you use for the industry, you use it for the defense, and you use it also for the energy transition. And this is where we talk about conflict minerals. Now, when we talk about the copper and the cobalt, and that's where the companies are, and that's where you have more an intertwine of geopolitics all around there, because out of the 19 biggest copper and cobalt companies in DRC, 15 are with Chinese shareholders as a majority. And that's where you see, for example, that the US, they have made this new DRC-US deal, and that's to have a hand on the copper and cobalt, but they also have like lithium. Congo has really nearly every critical minerals that you can dream of, they have them. And so the US, by signing this peace deal, wants to have a share of those minerals. And one way of the Americans to say this is like, if you have a company and at least 40% of the company is owned by US shareholders, then you're part of those system where you become like a US company, and you're going to have like favors in terms of fiscality, in terms of preferential regimes with the DRC government. And that's one way for the Americans to actually set up American companies in DRC now.
1: I mean, there is, I think, a conventional wisdom / assumption from outside Congo, at least from those of us who have no direct experience of the DRC, that all of this mineral wealth is not doing the actual Congolese people terribly much good. Is that a fair assumption, or is it like most things a bit more nuanced than that once you see it up close?
2: I think it's fair. If you talk to the local populations, clearly Congo is very rich in terms of geology, but it has not translated into development for the populations. And that's in the eastern part, for example, that's really part of this permanent instability that is created by the war. And also the lack of good governance and the massive corruptions that you have in the copper and cobalt sector. So, for example, we talk about the Chinese, we talk about the Americans trying to come in. The European Commission, or let's say the European authorities, they're really trying to also have a step into DRC, but they don't manage to convince EU investors to invest there, because the making business in Congo really means that you will have to deal with corruptions, you will have to deal with an environment that is not safe in terms of reputation, for example, and in terms also of following legal standards.
1: It does seem strange, though, that those outside investors, those companies, those entities you mentioned haven't done more to address that themselves. I mean, wouldn't it be self-evident that a more functional country, a more functional state would also serve their interests? It can't be, given all those complications, it can't be a terribly easy place to extract its mineral wealth.
2: You're right. In fact, what is difficult is, that's my opinion, but the DRC government is really not seeing further to improve the development of the country. I'll give you one example.
1: Mm-hmm.
2: Now we're talking about the Lobito Corridor. So the Lobito Corridor goes from Kolwezi, and that's basically where all the most important mines of cobalt and copper are. And they want to connect Kolwezi, the town, that city in DRC, to Lobito, which is a port in Angola. The EU wants to invest like already $2 billion. The Americans are going to invest their $4 billion. The idea would be that that train could actually support the development of the entire regions that is going to cross. So it can help actually people to move from one place to another, to sell the products from one place to another. I'm just back from there, and I was talking to people living in Kolwezi, that was ladies. They went to Angola. It took them 2 days by train. Once there, they had to wait for 6 months that the train comes back because there was not enough locomotives. But when we talk about the trains that has to transport the minerals, you have 4 to 6 trains a day. So it does exist. And my point there, it's we live in a geopolitics where it's always transactionals. That's the new words of the international relations. DRC could be very transactional and say, you're allowed to pass with your minerals, but you must have, let's say, one or two wagon for passengers and for local populations. It's not there. They're not coming with those ideas, for example.
1: Guillaume de Bria, researcher at the International Peace Information Service. Thanks for joining us. That's it for this episode of The Foreign Desk. 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The Foreign Desk was produced by Anita Riota and Lily Austin. Lily also produces The Foreign Desk Explainer. 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Until next time, goodbye.
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3: This is The Pacific Shift on Monocle Radio. I'm your host, Hassan Anderson, at least until 3 a.m. London time, and there's tons of good stuff to come whilst I'm up on the mic. Well, first off, we're off to Portugal with Napa.

0: amici. Andiamo a ballare lì stasera?
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0: Troy Sivan from Australia, bringing us Rush there and bringing us to a break. We'll be back very shortly.
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0: This is The Pacific Shift on Monocle Radio. Few songs to go before we tip into the next hour, rapidly heading towards 2 a.m. here at Midori House in London, where we'll be hearing the latest from The Urbanist. Up ahead, though, we're off to Brazil with Luisa Mayta.

from Sweden. It's Sweden's greatest pop star, Robin, with Dopamine. That's off the new album, Sex Essential. We'll have a few more tunes a little later on. But up next, it's the other.

0: You are listening to Monocle Radio in association with Chanel Watches. The strength of the Calibre 12.1 manufacture movement lies in its uncompromising robustness. Yet it is the infinite smoothness with which it delivers the seconds that guarantees the J12's flawless chronometric precision. Visible behind is a perfectly circular oscillating weight and 191 meticulously assembled components reflecting the prowess of the Calibre 12.1, the embodiment of Chanel's watchmaking excellence with understated strength. Chanel Watches, official timekeeper of Monocle Radio.
1: It's 10 a.m. in Tokyo, 3 a.m. in Barcelona, 2 a.m. here in London, and 2200 in Brasilia. That's the time on Monocle Radio, brought to you by Chanel Watches. From Midori House in London, I'm Hassan Anderson with you for just under one more hour, but there's still a ton of good stuff to come while I'm up on the mic. Ahead, we go to the Urbanist Monocle's Guide to the Built Environment, and then after that, we'll be closing up our hour with a few tunes from around the world. From France, Lord Funk, from Thailand, Lisa, and from Argentina, Lau and Luke Million. Don't go anywhere, you won't want to miss that. But first, here's Julian Oye with the latest headlines from our Taiwan Bureau.
2: It's time for the latest news headlines. The American military announced it has reimposed its blockade on Iranian ports. It claims this is in response to Iran's attacks on commercial ships in the Strait of Hormuz. U.S. President Donald Trump announced the return of the blockade after also claiming he would apply a 20% fee on ships passing through the strait. He reportedly dropped the plans for a fee before resuming the blockade at the request of allies in the Gulf. In Ukraine, the parliament has accepted the resignation of Prime Minister Yulia Sviridenko after 1 year in office. Reuters says the move comes as President Volodymyr Zelensky announces a new political strategy, though critics say the purpose of the cabinet reshuffle remains unclear. A successor is expected to be appointed on Thursday as Ukraine prepares for winter under renewed Russian attacks on its energy infrastructure. In the Caribbean, Cuba's national power grid has collapsed for the third time in July. Reuters says this is the third major blackout in 9 days on the island of about 10 million people. In Havana, traffic lights were out and generators echoed through the streets as frustration grows over repeated power failures. And finally, a Tyrannosaurus Rex fossil nicknamed Gus has sold for a record $50 million to a mystery bidder. Associated Press says the fossil was billed as one of the world's largest and most complete T-Rex specimens and sold at auction in New York for $50.1 million. Those were the headlines. There's still more to come here on Monocle Radio.
1: And now it's time for The Urbanist.

0: The aim of this is to reduce flooding, but at the same time, also improve water quality and create greener cities that are cooler and more pleasant places to live in.
1: How do we ensure our urban environments remain functioning ecosystems? This is The Urbanist, Monocle's programme all about the cities we live in. I'm your host, Andrew Tuck. Today, we look at the reciprocal relationship our cities have with nature and how our design choices can support this. We revisit the sponge city concept to see how better water retention can benefit flora and fauna. We also learn how our buildings can be hazardous to bird life and explore some design solutions too. Plus, we head to the Finnish city, hoping to be one of the world's first to reach carbon neutrality. That's all ahead, right here on The Urbanist, with me, Andrew Tuck. Paying attention to water, one of the key elements to all life, is crucial in developing a livable urban ecosystem. In past editions of this programme, we've explored the concept of sponge cities and sustainable drainage systems, or SUDs. We do all the fun stuff here. These water management systems and techniques enable our urban areas to store and use water rather than just flush it away, aiding in both flood management and flourishing green spaces. Well, I'm joined now by Christina Raffolo, a chartered member of the Landscape Institute and a surface stormwater management and biodiversity expert. Oh, Christina, thank you for joining us. Now, we've touched on this concept of sponge cities a few times over the years here on The Urbanist, including a conversation with the originator of the term, the late Chinese landscape architect Kongyan Yu. Now, let's firstly remind listeners around the world what this concept then is of sponge cities.
0: A sponge city is really an urban area, a very large urban area designed to absorb, store, slow down, filter and gradually release that rainwater rather than channeling and directing it quickly towards the drains and sewers. So we want to avoid that at all costs. So what the concept is about is working with the natural process. And you do this by using features, nature-based features like trees, parks, wetlands, permeable paving, green roofs, rain gardens, planters connected to roof downpipes, all these items that together constitute what we call blue-green infrastructure, work together to manage water, rainwater, close to where it falls. And the aim of this is to reduce flooding, but at the same time, also improve water quality and create greener cities that are cooler and better and more pleasant places to live in.
1: Just tell me, so what's your background? What brought you into this world of looking at how we manage the water in our cities? What got you fascinated about this topic?
0: Well, I've always been fascinated by water and water management. I grew up in a city in Kenya called Nairobi, the capital, which is considered one of the sponge cities. And green was everywhere. Everything was channeled, you know, on the roadside. And although today it has a problem of flooding in itself because it has two rainy seasons, so it's a different concept than what we have in Europe. When I became a landscape architect about 20 years ago, and I established my practice 13 years ago, Raffolo Landscape Architects, I've always used water as my means of designing the nature-based solutions because these solutions double up as amenity. So bringing in managing water, you're bringing life into nature. Natural things need water to survive. So if you can then design your landscapes, or urban landscapes, by managing the water, feeding the plants, but then also cleansing that water and managing its quantity, you are really doubling up in the function that you can have for that particular landscape.
1: One of the interesting things I want to talk to you about is, you know, that I guess when we've mostly spoken to people about sponge cities, it's been connected with the notion of how you make more resilient cities. And as you touched on, you want to avoid flooding, for example. So that those are key things. But when it comes to a city like London, which not perfect, but we have a pretty good drainage system and you can probably funnel the water away and it can be down in the Thames at some point. The interesting thing is when I looked at your website, it made me stop as well, because what you're saying is, hold on, if you hold the water here, here's some cool things we can do, here's some of the impact if you don't disperse the water. So maybe for listeners, maybe tell them some of the sunnier things, the more glorious, beautiful things you can have if you don't just try and pump the water out.
0: Well, if you don't try and pump the water out, what you do is you're creating amenity and you're creating sites which are ecologically beneficial to wildlife. And you're cooling down the atmosphere during those very hot summer months. So effectively, you're creating, if you see on the side of the road is rain gardens, which are actually called bioretention planters when they are next to a road, they actually change the total outlook of the place. For example, some examples we have in London across all the boroughs at the moment, everybody's implementing rain gardens. But one that really stands out, for example, is the Marylebone one, where they've implemented a series of rain gardens that all connect all the water, the rainwater that flows from the roads. And that completely changes that kind of grey, sort of outlook that that space had into a green, vibrant one. And so you are then walking along the street and you're seeing that that rainwater has fed the plants, but it's also percolated down the soil and has been cleansed before it reaches the sewer. So one thing though I would like to make clear, very important, when we're referring to Sponge City, we're referring to an interconnected system of all these individual green and blue infrastructure. So it's not about creating them in silo, it's about actually connect them all one to each other. And that is a big challenge. And it's fine when you're going in your small town like Mansfield, but it's a lot more difficult in a city like London, where you have 33 boroughs plus the City of London, each with a local flood authority. So that is the biggest challenge. And you touched upon what happens if we didn't have the rain gardens. Well, water would be directly connected to the sewer system, will flow straight in as fast as possible. You wouldn't be able to trap it. And it has in the past been discharged into the River Thames, because what happens if there's pressure from a heavy downpour, which we are at the moment seeing as more frequent than expected due to climate change. If there is this heavy downpour, what happens is that the combined sewers of both foul water and fresh water open up to the Thames, and it means that it pollutes the Thames. Now, this has been addressed in London through the Thames tidal tunnel, which is referred to as a super sewer, so that when there is a heavy downpour, instead of getting all the water, all this foul water into the Thames, it actually captures it together with the fresh water due to the Victorian sewers being quite old. But the key is not so much to work against the grey infrastructure, which is there. These are major infrastructure works. The key is to capture that rainwater, not discharge it, but see it as a resource. So it's something precious that we don't want to lose. And we can collect it through permeable surfaces, wetlands, tree planting. So we can create spaces. The more green space you create, the more the city becomes resilient to the climate change, to the downpours. And it also brings those simultaneous benefits for people and wildlife.
1: Marylebone, which happens to be where Monocle has its HQ, over the years they've kind of taken out normally what was a parking space, and they've planted plants, and yes, the rainwater can run in and feed the plants, and there are several of them certainly dotted very near to where we work. But how really important are those when just across the road there's Regent's Park, which is several acres of land? How effective are these tiny little patches of soil mitigating all of the things that you're talking about when you have these vast tracts of green space across the city anyway?
0: There's a difference between the parkland with the green space and the water falling onto the parkland, and these rain gardens, which are capturing the specific water that is run off from the highway or from the roads. So you will find these rain gardens next to pathways, next to roads. So they're capturing water from hard surfaces. And that is the key. And because the water that falls onto hard surfaces, those sheets of water, often then polluted due to what's lying on the hard surfaces, then what happens is that when they percolate into the rain garden through the different strata of soil, it gets cleansed. And that means when it connects to the freshwater sewer, it already has a filtered quality, a quality water that you want to achieve for the rivers and for the streams, not only for London, but for other, you know, towns everywhere in the UK. And at the same time, it feeds the plants that are within the rain garden. We'd also have that filtering effect. So it's a green functional system. It's not simply a landscape park, is actually green infrastructure. And the important thing is that it has to be maintained correctly. It has to be respected as a functional system, and it has to be appreciated by the community as such.
1: Other cities that you get to visit around the world and see best practice, or as you look out from your office and admire what colleagues are doing around the world, are there other cities where you think we should be looking to for benchmarks of success about how we create these interconnected elements of managing rainwater?
0: Yes, well, earlier you mentioned about China, but you know, although they were the pioneers of the Sponge City program, like you mentioned, and now it's spreading across Southeast Asia, their rainfall patterns are different. They have monsoons and very intense seasonal rainfall. Instead, in terms of European examples, I think Copenhagen is a leading example. And, you know, they had a series of flood events. And what they did is the city developed a comprehensive cloudburst management plan. And this cloudburst management plan combines everything, parks, streets, public spaces.

0: lies below sea level. So it's really important how it's become a global leader in sort of adapting to managing water. And its squares provide that valuable space that it can be temporarily a sud solution, collecting all the water and then filtering it down, but also an amenity space.
1: Just tell me, you're talking about some amazing projects here, but it strikes me these are things that even these small patches of soil by the size of our pavements, this needs intervention from the local council, it needs planning permission. What's striking in London is I wonder how many ordinary people could get involved in this, because you drive through a London road these days and most people have tarmacked over their gardens to create spaces to park their SUVs and their vehicles. So many gardens disappearing, water running off straight into the drainage systems. Do you think there needs to be planning control from local councils that impacts individuals as well and says, hold on, you can't have that nice driveway at the front of your house. It needs to be maintained as green space and garden because we have a problem here.
0: Well, yes, the more you make the city permeable, the better, regardless of whether it's a rain garden or a patch of land, are you opening it up and making it more permeable? I think there should be a legislation that stops, which is already you do need to ask for permission in some boroughs to actually have your front driveway paved, you know, if it wasn't like that before. And it is so important that everybody understands that water is a resource and needs to go back into the ground. However, London also has the added complexity that most of it, the soil is clay and therefore not permeable. And so anything that you design that absorbs water needs to be designed correctly. But in any case, removing paving is always better than having it there if it's not permeable.
1: Christina, finally, just tell me, do you feel confident when you walk around London, when you see how planning decisions are being made these days? Are the boroughs on board with your plans and ambitions and your hopes for the city?
0: Well, not always. Sometimes I see that there is a discrepancy from the design intent and what's actually being constructed. I don't see all of these rain gardens actually built properly. And sometimes the items are cherry-picked, so you wouldn't have the correct sort of level of soil or that collects water. And so they almost don't function as they should. And so I think this should be more regulated as standardized how the rain gardens are designed. Of course, with every particular situation, so we don't have one size fits all. But I do see a lot of implementation not going according to plan, and I think more should be done about that.
1: Christina Raffolo, thank you for joining us. One of the important factors in building an urban ecosystem is understanding the obstacles that our current cities impose on all species, not just humans. Well, I'm joined now by Jeannie Gang, architect and founding partner of Studio Gang. Jeannie's firm has an exhibition currently on show at the Chicago Architecture Center called Flyaway City, Architecture for a Flourishing Ecosystem. The exhibition spotlights an issue that the studio has been working on for more than two decades, the urgent need to stop birds from colliding with building glass. Bird populations in North America have been on a steady decline, and window collisions are a major cause of this. The good news, though, there is a design solution. Jeannie, thank you so much for joining us today. Perhaps, first of all, we could tell listeners about what the problem is and why we're discussing it today.
2: Birds are migratory species, and they travel through cities along these different flyway routes, you know, sometimes going all the way from like the tip of South America all the way to North America, and there's other flyways in Europe as well. So when they encounter, they fly by night, when they encounter places to rest, they need to rest overnight. They oftentimes land in cities that are on waterways, and then the problem is they come down and they are attracted to habitat along the streets, and they end up crashing into window glass and buildings in extraordinary numbers. I mean, like 1 billion birds die every year just in North America with these collisions. So it's really having a big negative impact on bird populations, which, as you probably know, have declined precipitously. I think it's 30% decline since 1970. So it's really impacting not only birds, but the whole ecosystem.
1: And that 1 billion number is extraordinary. I saw that number verified by the American Bird Conservancy, and it is an extraordinary figure. Now, one of your key cities, your home city of Chicago, sits on what's known as the Mississippi Flyway, a

0: the important migratory route for birds coming, as you say, from the south all the way up to Canada and back again. You've pulled together this exhibition. Is it a provocation to the other people in your industry to begin to think about birds and nature as we create new buildings?
1: Yeah, it's really, I think so many people are excited about, you know, in the past we had industrial cities full of soot and dirt and difficult to live in. And now we really want to have nature and biodiverse nature right in our cities to enjoy and to make it healthier and to, you know, share the city with other creatures that are coming through. So I think as we lean into nature in the city, which is very important to many people, I want to call attention to the dangers that architecture and other things like lighting and things like that, that we can control very easily to make it a much safer place for other creatures, other living things.
0: The interesting challenge, I guess, for architects is there's always a client who may be saying, oh, no, no, I want only kind of plate glass windows, or there may be demands of cost and price that mitigate against some of the things you could potentially do. But what have you managed to do in the architecture that you've brought to Chicago and other cities that you think has begun to address some of the problems here?
1: Well, you know, it's so interesting because it's a problem that is, it's like architecture, how we design things, but it's also the glass itself. How can we make that, you know, work better? We want transparency and daylight. So it's like a building product thing, but then it's also just people not knowing about it. So as this has really become more clear over the years, in my first projects, I really was working on screens and frit on the glass, 100% of the glass, and, you know, not always achieving all that. But then as we learn more, we realize that according to the American Bird Conservancy and others like the Chicago Collision Monitors who monitor these incidents, you found that it's really the only place that needs the attention is where the habitat is. So in that lower, let's say below 100 feet on a building, and different regulations that have been enacted have different numbers, but just imagine like where the trees are. That's where the birds are going, and that's where they are getting in danger with these collisions with glass because the trees and habitat is reflected in the windows, or people might have plants inside the building at night and then they think they can just go straight through, or there are situations where a glass bridge, let's say, it just looks like it's transparent and they could fly through that. So that's where the real focus has been lately for me and in designing into the glass protection, you know, like a pattern that they can see that's about 2 inches apart, like dots or whatever. Sometimes we have fun with that with clients that are really into this, and we've created some patterns that are more interesting, let's say. That's the kind of things that I've been trying to implement in projects, you know, especially in this danger zone of where we want to build in nature, in parks and in streets that have trees. So those are the areas you have to really pay attention to.
0: And tell me, are city governments, are urban planners beginning to understand this? Because I know the exhibition that you've produced in Chicago is backed by advocacy groups and by campaigners, but has that had an impact on building codes, for example? Are there cities where you're working now where actually when you're going through the planning consent, people are saying, oh, hold on, this is going to be lethal for birds, for example?
1: Well, yeah, like there are codes in cities like New York City, who are on the Atlantic Flyway, and San Francisco, which is on the Pacific Flyway, and Toronto as well, which is on the Mississippi Flyway as well, like Chicago. But in Chicago, we just have not been able to get this over the finish line, have an ordinance that will make new buildings protect the glass so that it's not dangerous for birds. And it's not really that difficult, and all these other cities have implemented it. So we really want to have that be implemented in Chicago, which is one of the most amazing cities to visit for migration because of this flyway that is right down the center of the continent. So economically, we are benefiting as a city from tourism related to birds. So that's another good reason to implement something to protect the birds that people are coming to see.
0: I wondered whether, you know, maybe not when it comes to mega high rises, but with lots of mid-height buildings now, especially here in Europe, there are more screens, there are timber slats, there are different materials moved, that because people are concerned about heat in the summer and how they conserve energy inside buildings. Do you think that maybe in some instances we're moving towards a type of building that may be better for birds as we go forwards?
1: I think it's such a simple thing to achieve that I think once more people understand it, and that the solution is very effective. Like it with the McCormick Place building on Lake Michigan, it's just a big glass building on the lakefront. They had one day where 1,000 birds were killed on that one building because of the conditions, the fog or something. And so that building, they finally, to their credit, implemented this retrofit, which is available for existing buildings, and they dropped that number 98%. In other words, they've almost zero collisions on the same building that has been, you know, killing birds for decades. So it does work. It's effective, and all we need to do is implement it. And I, as you mentioned, sometimes design features can do double duty, like, you know, where it's also protecting from solar heat gain. There's a double benefit in also protecting birds.
0: Jeannie Gang, thank you for joining us here on The Urbanist. Finally today, we head to Turku, Finland's former capital city, and one that is hoping to be among the world's first to reach carbon neutrality in just 3 years from now. Wif Stenger sent us this report looking at how the city plans to become a climate model and how realistic the plan really is.
2: That's the sound of a tram back in 1972 when they stopped running in Turku, Finland's oldest city and former capital. The electric tramway had started back in 1908, following horse-drawn trolleys in the 19th century. Now Turku is bringing the trams back as part of a raft of projects aimed at cutting urban emissions. But they won't be rolling in time to help with Turku's plan to be one of the world's first carbon-neutral cities by 2029. In time for its 800th birthday. The city is partnering with local industries like the Meyer Shipyard, the largest in the Nordic region, which just built the world's biggest cruise ship and unveiled a net zero cruise ship concept for the 2030s. But local transport is the biggest part of any city's climate footprint, so Turku is boosting cycling, walking, and mass transit. About half of the city's buses are already electric, and they're so quiet I was almost run over by one. The tram and a planned new local commuter train line won't be completed until the 2030s, though. Construction of the tramway starts next year, and the project will also include new year-round bike paths and tree planting, which officials say will help meet the goal of being carbon neutral just 3 years from now. But how realistic is that? Turku Mayor Pia Elo insists it is, although it will involve buying offsets elsewhere.
3: First of all, we aim to reduce emissions, of course, as much as possible across the sectors by at least 90%. And at the same time, we strengthen local carbon sinks.
2: But for the remaining emissions that can't be eliminated, the city may have to pay for offsets, such as buying and preserving nearby forests. Elo says that Turku has around 50 partners in its climate project, including the city's two major universities and major employers like the shipyard, which itself plans to be net zero by 2030, as well as the local wastewater treatment plant, which extracts thermal energy for district heating. The city-owned energy company, meanwhile, produces 95% emissions-free electricity, and just opened the region's biggest solar power facility in partnership with a Bayer pharmaceutical plant. The 3.5-gigawatt solar farm features double-sided panels with local white limestone underneath them to reflect back light, which should boost output by around 10%. While renewables now provide more than half of Finland's electricity, solar has so far been a minor player, but it's on track to become more important in the coming years. Conditions here in Finland's sunny southwest are comparable to northern Germany, for instance, and solar panels are actually more efficient in bright, cold winter weather. So that all sounds rosy, but has there been any opposition or worries that climate measures will raise costs or impose burdens?
3: Turku's climate plan has been unanimously adopted in the city council last week, so climate goal is very consistently, strongly supported. in all political parties here in Turku, which is great. And importantly, we are working to make sure that transition is fair so that people are supported and no one is left behind. The key is, of course, co-design that we do it with the residents and the ones who use the city.
2: So the city's politicians seem to be united about the plan, but what about the business community? Krista Ahonen, impact manager at the Turku Chamber of Commerce, says there's sort of peer pressure among companies to get on board.
4: I think the atmosphere in Turku is so strongly for the environment. Everybody has to be on their side because there's no other way. Because you are a negative company if you are speaking up against the environment. So I think it's really embarrassing to be against that. Companies are mainly supporting the environment targets and climate neutrality. So I think it's a good thing that Turku is so strongly leading the way.
5: And do you think it's realistic that within the next 3 years you'll be able to reach this target?
4: It depends. They are going to need some compensate models that are still in, they are figuring it out how to make it, because the traffic emissions are not going down as soon as they targeted, but it's quite impossible to make the whole transition so fast, so maybe some other things have to be done first.
5: Okay, like offsets.
4: Yeah.
2: So city and business leaders seem to be mostly enthusiastic about the plan, but what about everyday people? I asked Sana and Oona, vendors at a fruit and veg stand at the outdoor market.
5: Did you know that Turku has a target of being climate neutral by 2029?
6: No, I didn't. Yeah, I've heard about it, but I don't know if it's possible. I don't know.
5: Have you seen anything that they've been doing so far in the past few years that would be reducing pollution and emissions in Turku?
6: Very little. Yeah, e-scooters, yeah, and buses are, some of them are like electric, yeah, but not that many, so.
5: Well, what do you think they should do, or do you have any ideas what they could do to cut the emissions?
6: Maybe like more bicycles and everything.
2: I asked Yari, a delivery truck driver, if he thinks the 2029 target sounds doable.
7: If everyone does their job and commits to it, then yes, why not? I think the green transformation and that, I don't know otherwise. Otherwise, I don't know, because I'm just a driver myself.
8: Yeah, yeah.
7: Okay. And I only see that when the cars, many cars have been changed to electric.
2: Rami, who's sitting in his old VW bus by the Aura River, is more skeptical about the target.
5: The city of Turku is planning to be carbon neutral by 2029. Did you know that?
9: 29?
5: Within
9: three years
5: from now, yeah.
9: Okay, all right.
5: What do you think? Is that realistic?
9: I doubt a little.
5: You doubt it, yeah.
9: Yeah, I do. I cannot answer anything else but to be realistic.
2: So there seems to be some kind of consensus on the need for climate action among Turku's political parties and companies, but there doesn't seem to be much awareness or confidence about the 2029 goal among the general public. And everyone will have to be on board if Turku really wants to reach that ambitious target and set an example for other cities.
0: My thanks there to Wif Stenger for that report. And that's all for this week's episode of The Urbanist. You can join us for new editions of the show every week. And you can subscribe to Monocle magazine for reports on all things design, architecture and urbanism too. Just visit monocle.com. This episode of The Urbanist was produced and edited by David Stevens. I'm Andrew Tuck. Goodbye and thank you for listening, city lovers.
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10: And we heard from Tara earlier, an Italian-Palestinian singer. Well, this is another duo national. We've got Italian-Brazilian singer up next. This is Gaia.

0: from the UK, Jazzino with Celebration at Monocle Radio Classic. We've got more of those coming your way just after a break.
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0: This is The Pacific Shift on Monocle Radio. Still a few tunes to go before we move into the next hour and on to the latest from Tall Stories. Do stay with us across the morning or afternoon, wherever you're listening from, because we've got loads of good stuff to come, including the latest from Meet the Writers, The Entrepreneurs, and then at 7 a.m. London time, our flagship news programme, The Globalists. We've got music to play now, though, so let's enjoy some of that. Up ahead, we're off to Norway with Dagny.

0: way it goes. My therapist told me that I should tell you the truth, and you're still angry. So sometimes I feel like I still should have lied. I tell you the truth because I care, but I also lie to you because I care. But if I tell you the truth, I guess I can sleep better at night. But then it looks like I don't care because I'm telling you the truth. I mean, I guess I'm just not a... Everybody hates when they get to that part when they realize that I don't want to tell you I don't care, but if it seems like I don't care, it doesn't mean I don't care. It just looks like I don't care. Because my emotions have been sanded off. I live in LA, sweetie. What do you expect?
1: Thundercat and Tame Impala, a mighty collaboration. No More Lies, bringing our tunes to a close. Up next is Tour Stories. This is where I say goodbye for today. I'll be back around the same time tomorrow. I wish you all a wonderful Wednesday.
2: You are listening to Monocle Radio in association with Chanel Watches. The silhouette of the J12 watch sets itself apart with its clean, precise lines. Yet once worn, it is its softness that stands out. Polished with diamond powder, the highly resistant ceramic that adorns it entirely feels as smooth as silk against the skin. A sensory appeal, painstakingly perfected for over a quarter of a century, that reveals the watchmaking excellence of Chanel. An invincible softness that becomes one with whomever wears it. Chanel Watches, official timekeeper of Monocle Radio.
3: It's 1900 in Vancouver, 10 a.m. here in Kaohsiung, 3 a.m. in London, and 5 a.m. in Vilnius. That's the time on Monocle Radio, brought to you by Chanel Watches. Coming to you from Kaohsiung City in southern Taiwan, I'm Julien Huyer here on Monocle Radio. Another hot day is starting here, although this time we are lucky enough that the wind is calming down. Walking through the city last night, I saw the effect of the recent strong winds we experienced. Ties had fallen from buildings onto the pavement. That's a reminder to be careful when walking through a city after strong winds. Things can still fall on your head. The big interview is coming in an hour with Anna Charney of the Nobel Foundation as our guest today. To take us there, we will have more tastefully curated music with the Pacific Shift. This is what awaits you here on Monocle Radio. But first, it's time for the latest news headlines. In the United States, Senate Democrats have blocked a $1.15 trillion defense bill over objections to President Trump's war in Iran. The bill fell short of the 60 votes needed to advance. Democrats objected to the lack of congressional authorization and strategy for the conflict. Here in Asia, more than 260,000 people have been evacuated in northeastern China as Typhoon Bavi brings severe flooding. Reuters says schools and training institutions have been ordered to suspend classes, while transport services have been heavily disrupted. The storm is now moving north towards the Korean Peninsula. In Singapore, Bloomberg News and one of its reporters have been ordered to pay $460,000 in damages. That's about $356,000. This comes after an article was found to have defamed two Singapore government ministers. Singapore's High Court says Bloomberg and reporter Low Dae Wei are liable. Bloomberg editor-in-chief John Micklethwaite said he was disappointed by the ruling and that the company continued to stand by its reporter and newsroom. And finally, a Scottish traffic cone has received a dignitary's welcome in Boston. Massachusetts officials greeted the so-called Boston cone at Logan Airport, complete with a bagpiper. The cone celebrates the friendship between Boston and Scottish football fans during the World Cup. It will toll the state to raise money for mental health charities. It became iconic because of a habit among Scottish fans of placing traffic cones atop statues. Those were the headlines. Stay tuned with us on Monocle Radio. And now it's time for Tall Stories.
1: The entities that remain open and standing throughout crises can indicate a lot about the true needs of a population. And in Beirut, a family-run business that was opened in 1953 has outlasted the Lebanese Civil War, the 1982 Israeli-Lebanese conflict, and many economic crises too. You're listening to Tall Stories, a Monocle production brought to you by the team behind The Urbanist. I'm Andrew Tuck. In this episode, Noor Amelia Hilda visits a gallant collection of lounging platforms and saltwater pools on Beirut's coast that have stood the region's many tests of time.
4: Situated on Beirut's western shoreline is a beach club that has attracted generations of sun seekers for over seven decades. The Sporting Club is more than just a place to soak up some sun. It is a beloved institution that has endured through the city's many cycles of reinvention. Its appeal becomes clear the moment you arrive. To get here, drive along the corniche until you spot the Al Manara Lighthouse. Once the landmark is in view, you'll know that you are on the right stretch of beach. Inside, concrete terraces cascade down towards saltwater pools and a rocky jetty extends out to the sea. Beyond, the view opens onto the dramatic silhouette of Raushe, better known as Pigeon Rock, set against the glittering waves of the Mediterranean. While many beach clubs have sprouted along Beirut's coastline over the years, it is the simplicity and old-world charm that keep drawing generations to return to sporting. Its minimalist, whitewashed concrete slabs, plastic deck chairs, and sun-bleached umbrellas embody an unpretentious and effortlessly charming atmosphere that feels distinctly nostalgic. While there have been updates over the years, the club retains much of the same character that defined the place when it first opened in 1953 by Lebanese entrepreneur Georges Abou Nasser. One of the first beach clubs of its kind in the region, Sporting sits on one of the last few remaining private stretch of beaches in Beirut and was named after the sporting deity in Monte Carlo. In its early years, Sporting operated on a strictly members-only basis. Membership was largely granted through word of mouth and shaped by a philosophy of shared values and camaraderie. As Beirut entered the golden age in the late 1950s through to the 1960s, the club earned somewhat of a reputation as a favourite haunt of the jet-set crowd, attracting the city's artists, politicians and entrepreneurs who would come to seek sun and solace from the bustle of the city. While Sporting is often associated with nostalgia of the city's golden era, its history equally lies in its ability to withstand many of Lebanon's turbulent periods. When the Lebanese Civil War broke out in 1975, the owners decided to keep the beach club open. Remarkably, the club remained open throughout the 15 years of the Civil War and continued to open for business through the waves of political and economic turmoil that followed, including the 2020 port explosion, offering a sense of normalcy amid uncertainty. Today, Sporting Club is run by the second and third generations of the Abou Nasser family, who have kept the same easygoing spirit alive. Membership is no longer exclusive and is open to all, but the spirit of community and like-mindedness has remained the same. Come summer, the terraces come alive with a diverse crowd of regulars and newcomers. Teenagers leap off the rocky jetty, while fishermen cast their lines into the sea. Families linger over long lunches of tauk sandwiches, burgers and samak biseri, or crispy fried whitebait fish. On the concrete, young and old lounge around working on their tents as groups of men settle into games of cards and backgammon. Over 70 years have passed, and yet sporting continues to welcome generations to the same views, seaside rituals, and warm hospitality that have defined it over the years. In a city defined by constant reinvention, it shows that there is comfort and a certain luxury in the places that remain unchanged.
5: Tall Stories is a Monocle production from the team behind The Urbanist. This episode was written by Noor, Amelia, Hilda, and produced and edited by David Stevens. Be sure to subscribe to the podcast to receive new episodes every single week. I'm Andrew Tuck. Goodbye, and thank you for listening, City Lovers.
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0: That was Rigoberta Bandini with Cayman on Monocle Radio. There will be more music just after this break.
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0: We keep enjoying the good sounds on the Pacific Shift here on Monocle Radio. Coming at you with the next song, that's The Middle by Petticoat.

0: Vendredi sur mer with Lola les yeux fermés to end the Pacific shift. 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
1: You're listening to Monocle Radio in association with Chanel Watches. The silhouette of the J12 watch sets itself apart with its clean, precise lines. Yet, once worn, it is its softness that stands out. Polished with diamond powder, the highly resistant ceramic that adorns it entirely feels as smooth as silk against the skin. A sensory appeal painstakingly perfected for over a quarter of a century that reveals the watchmaking excellence of Chanel. An invincible softness that becomes one with whomever wears it. Chanel Watches, official timekeeper of Monocle Radio.
0: It's 20:00 in San Francisco, 11 a.m. here in Kaohsiung, 4 a.m. in London, and 6 a.m. in Cairo. That's the time on Monocle Radio, brought to you by Chanel Watches. Coming to you from Kaohsiung City in southern Taiwan, I'm Julien Huyer here on Monocle Radio. As I said an hour ago, I had a night stroll yesterday through Kaohsiung, and someone was listening apparently and asked me how it feels. Well, I can tell you there is nothing better than a night walk in Kaohsiung to take the temperature of Taiwan. This is when you see people at their most authentic, how they eat, how they walk, how they laugh. You don't know Taiwan until you experience the night in Kaohsiung. Georgina Goodwin will be with you in an hour for Meet the Writers. And who will you meet today? Well, you will meet Ben Baccini. He will talk about his latest novel. And before this, there will be the big interview right after the headlines, followed by more music in the Pacific shift. This is all we prepared for you on Monocle Radio. And now, let's hear the latest news headlines. In the United States, Senate Democrats have blocked a $1.15 trillion defense bill over objections to President Trump's war on Iran. The bill fell short of the 60 votes needed to advance. Democrats objected to the lack of congressional authorization and a clear strategy for the conflict. Clashes between security forces and supporters of a banned protest movement in Pakistan-administered Kashmir have killed 9 people. The protesters oppose a system reserving 12 seats in the regional assembly for refugees living elsewhere in Pakistan, which they say weakens local representation. Around 30 people have been killed in the unrest since June, ahead of regional election later this month. Authorities in Venezuela say the 2 earthquakes that struck the country last month have now killed 4,734 people in the latest update. More than 16,700 others were injured in the June 24 earthquakes. Almost 18,000 people remain homeless. And finally, we mentioned earlier Cuba struggles with power cuts and fuel shortages, and some residents are turning to solar-powered tricycles. The Associated Press reports that growing numbers of the vehicles are appearing on the country's streets. They remain expensive for the average Cuban, but some people are selling their cars to afford one. Those were the headlines. There is more to come here on Monocle Radio. A big interview is coming now for you on Monocle Radio.
2: I mean, I've been at Nobel for a little bit more than a year. And during last year, we had a lot of strategic discussions, as you often have when you have a new executive director coming in. And one of the discussions that we had was, I mean, the Nobel organization, as well as almost any other organization, would like to be a courageous organization. But when we discussed what will the coming years be like and what kind of courage will be extra important being responsible for the Nobel Prizes, and then we said that the courage that we'll really need the coming years is integrity. Integrity is one of our core values, and we take that really seriously. This is an organization that really has integrity in its core.
3: The Nobel Foundation has a storied history dating back all the way to Alfred Nobel, the famous Swedish inventor of dynamite, who out of guilt, of course, pivoted later in life and created the Nobel Prizes for Peace and the Sciences in his will. But few years in Nobel's history will have been as turbulent for the organization as the last one, with one Donald Trump becoming U.S. president in January 2025 and quickly turning his attention to the Peace Prize and consequently excoriating the award for not giving it to him at the end of that year. Well, this year, the Nobel Foundation celebrates its 125th anniversary, and its executive director, Hanna Hjarne, tells me that she's proud to back the integrity of the Nobel Prize, its process, and the work of the Nobel Foundation behind it. The foundation itself is also preparing to take on a more public-facing role in the coming years, as it plans a new headquarters in Stockholm that will become a home for the world's Nobel laureates and anyone else needing their own thirst for knowledge quenched. Hanna Hjarne has had a long and distinguished career in journalism, most recently as head of the Swedish public radio broadcaster Sveriges Radio. She joined the Nobel Foundation as executive director at the start of last year, same time as Trump. I'm Chris Chermak, and I spoke with Hanna Hjarne for The Big Interview. Hanna Hjarne, welcome to Midori House.
2: Thank you.
3: So, I can't help but make this link to start, that you began your job as executive director of the Nobel Foundation in January 2025. Somebody else also began a second term in 2025. What a time to start.
2: Yes, I've been at Nobel for 1.5 years almost, and I came from the media sector. So I'm a media executive from the beginning. So I used to be head of the Swedish equivalent to the BBC, the Swedish National Television. But it has been very interesting to join Nobel and to also work with sort of pursuing knowledge internationally, because that's basically what we do.
3: Absolutely, and we will get to some of that. But first, I did want to ask you actually about sort of your past career running Swedish public television, if you will. What was it like to make a switch from being a journalist to doing something like the Nobel Foundation? How different was that? What kind of different hat was it for you?
2: Being a journalist and having worked as a media executive for a very long time, actually since I was a teenager, basically, there are actually quite a lot of similarities. I've always been interested in science, always been interested in culture, and working as a journalist, I mean, you try always to tell, I think it was Bernstein who said, the best obtainable version of the truth. And working now a lot with science, it's also of trying to find sort of reliable, verified knowledge, because that's what science is about. So there are actually a lot of similarities.
3: Absolutely. And I guess you have to be something of a generalist as well. Is that fair to say? Was that something you were conscious of switching from journalism to this as well? Because there are so many different aspects to the Nobel Foundation, so many different sides of knowledge that you cover.
2: Yes, in a way. And also one thing that's so special working with Nobel is that you have the possibility to work with the most brilliant minds of the world. When it comes to science, when it comes to peace, and when it comes to literature and culture. And so it's really a blessing.
3: And how did your own mindset change when you think about what you're doing now? Before, you were communicating to the public very directly as a media executive and a journalist. Is that still part of your role now? How do you see your role as executive director of the Nobel Foundation in terms of your outreach to the public?
2: Well, the Nobel Foundation and the Nobel work basically is about pursuing knowledge and lifting up the laureates and lifting up their achievements and doing that worldwide. I mean, we're doing this interview in London because today, when this interview is recorded, we have a Nobel arrangement together with Royal Society, with Nobel laureates that are going to talk about how science could be transformed, affected, different when AI is transforming a lot of things in society. How will that also affect science? So we do arrangements like that from the Nobel side with laureates all over the world. And we have digital channels, we work with the different media companies, and in different ways we lift up the laureates and their achievements. Alfred Nobel himself, sort of the founder of the prize, he put it in his will where he stated what the prize should be like, that he wanted it to be awarded to people that had made achievement that has had really benefited to humankind, that have really done things that have changed people's life for the better, and to lift up that and to put that forward and to give us as much outreach as possible. That's one of the biggest tasks.
3: You mentioned AI there, and I want to maybe get back to that at some point. But I wanted to first also ask about the big prize, the Nobel Peace Prize, because there, too, I think it's interesting that as journalists, we cover conflict a lot. We cover peace. We cover negotiations. We think about how to present conflicts to the public. Now you're, in some ways, perhaps an advocate for peace, for those who promote peace. Have you thought about it that way? Was that something that you always had, even as a journalist?
2: When it comes to the Peace Prize and the prize awarding work, it's with the other prizes too. We have expert groups that in every field that select the laureates. So they are doing the research, they are working with, and they do really an in-depth job, a really profound work. So the Nobel Foundation, the role of the foundation is to sort of to look at the prizes in a long-term perspective and to, in a way, lift up the prizes and always have a very long-term perspective. And if I think of my former job as a media executive compared to this one, that's one of the biggest changes, that here we really have the long-term perspective. This year is the 125th anniversary for the Nobel Prizes. The first prizes were awarded in 1901. And we want the Nobel Prizes to be stronger for at least another 125 years. So the perspective of working with the Nobel Prizes is truly a long-term perspective compared to before when I was a media executive, also being head of different news organizations, both in radio, in TV, and on the newspaper side, and always digitally. Of course, you have a much shorter time span and sometimes more short-sighted. This is a really long-term perspective when it comes to Nobel. When looking at sort of achievements that has really had a positive effect on people's lives for decades to come.
3: The last year that you had, particularly when it came to the focus on the Nobel Peace Prize, did it perhaps help to have a long-term perspective? Would you have had a very different mindset if you were still a journalist with all the focus on Donald Trump and the lobbying and everything that was happening? We can get into some aspects of that, but I'm just curious. This was a very short-term, immediate focus on one prize, so much attention suddenly on it. Were you trying even that moment, I guess, to take more of a long-term perspective on the prize?
2: Well, I think at the Nobel Foundation, we always have the long-term perspective. This prize, I mean, it was the first prizes were awarded in 1901. It has been through two world wars and all the things that have happened through history, good and bad, during all these years. So it's always the long-term perspective. One thing that's also special is that when the Nobel Prize was first, when it was founded and awarded 125 years ago, it was one of the sort of first truly international prizes. In the will, Alfred Nobel, the founder himself, he wrote that this prize should be awarded to the achievement that had sort of the most positive impact for humankind in every field. So it's truly international, and he really stated regardless of nationality. And that was quite controversial at that time. So it's truly an international prize, and it's truly also a long-term perspective.
3: I'm curious, when you described before the committees involved, obviously, and so on, the committee of experts, where does lobbying come into that? Does lobbying come into that at all? There are nominations, of course, but to what extent is any of the outside noise taken into consideration by the committees?
2: I mean, I've been at Nobel for a little bit more than a year. And during last year, we had a lot of strategic discussions, as you often have when you have a new executive director coming in. And one of the discussions that we had was, I mean, the Nobel organization, as well as almost any other organization, would like to be a courageous organization. But when we discussed what will the coming years be like and what kind of courage will be extra important being responsible for the Nobel Prizes, and then we said that the courage that we'll really need the coming years is integrity. Mm-hmm. Integrity is one of our core values, and we take that really seriously. So this is an organization that really has integrity in its core.
3: I wonder if you could describe the Nobel Foundation's presence in Sweden, in the Swedish public eye, which is where you come from as well, because I am going to add here that embarrassing thing that I'm sure some listeners have around the world, which is this imagination that, of course, Nobel is in Norway and not necessarily in Sweden. And I'm curious, I'm sure you get that from time to time, but therefore, like, how much is the Nobel Foundation, the Nobel traditions, in the Swedish public consciousness as opposed to Norway's?
2: Well, I think that, I mean, Nobel is really right into the minds of every Swede and every Norwegian. Actually, at that time when Alfred Nobel wrote his will, he did that actually in Paris in 1895. When he wrote his will, Sweden and Norway were the same country. So they were divided in 1905, and the first prizes were awarded in 1901. And he himself stated that he wanted the Peace Prize to be awarded in

0: correspondent for the Swedish radio, working in Norway for a couple of years, but this was a long time ago. It was in the 90s. But of course, it gave me sort of an in-depth understanding of Norway, about sort of societal discussions about how the country works. And that's really truly good to have. And also, as a correspondent, I was there for a couple of years when the prize was awarded to. So I followed it a bit from the journalistic
1: Do you remember which prize you covered when you were in Norway?
0: Oh, there were several ones. And it was a lot about also covering the ceremonies and, in a way, the differences and the similarities between Sweden and Norway.
1: Another question for international listeners who wouldn't know about the process, but tell us more about the Nobel Foundation itself and what your day-to-day is like, what you do beyond the giving of prizes.
0: Well, sort of the whole foundation's work is centered around actually what Alfred Nobel wrote in his will in 1895. And it hasn't been a single day since I started as executive director at the foundation. Well, every day I've been in some kind of conversation where there have been references to the will. I guess he would have been maybe surprised, but at least pleased if he knew that this is really, truly a living document. So we always go back to the will. What did he really state and what did he really want? And doing so, we have, of course, the Nobel Foundation sort of oversees the Nobel activities. In the Nobel activities is, of course, the announcements in October every year, where there is one Nobel Prize announced during a week every day. And then we have a big prize awarding ceremony in Sweden and Norway, and a big banquet in Sweden and Norway in December. But then every day, year around, we also work with lifting up the Nobel Prizes and the achievements and the laureates in different ways. So we have like digital channels, social media channels. We work with different corporations to do this. We arrange meetings with Nobel laureates all throughout the world. In London now, just a few days ago in Madrid, before that in Japan, we're going to South Korea soon. So we're in different parts of the world all the time. Also arranging meetings around the Nobel laureates. And a lot of the times these are open meetings for anyone to attend. We do the meetings in cooperation, usually with universities or with scientific foundations throughout the world. And we also all the time try to arrange meetings between laureates and young students. And that's truly strong, because the laureates, they are so generous with their knowledge, with their lives, what has been easy in life, what has been really hard, their mistakes they have made. Some of them had difficulties in school and did find their paths a bit later. And they're truly open with this, all the struggles that they've had. And to meet some of the most brilliant persons alive and to hear them talk openly about both totally amazing things that they have achieved, but also their lives, how it has been, and what choices they had made and what they think about their life is truly inspiring. And also, what we know from global surveys is that young generations today tend to have a more dark picture of their future compared to other generations. But what the Nobel laureates bring is truly hope that some of the big questions of our time could be solved by new inventions, by things that are possible today that hasn't been possible through whole history of humankind. They are all of a sudden possible to solve. So in a way, in a problem-centric world, the Nobel Prize is solution-centric, brilliant thing that truly gives hope to people. And to see laureates meet young people in a phase in life where, when they are thinking about who am I, what do you want to do with my power? What could I achieve things that are bigger than sort of myself? Those meetings are truly inspiring. And if you see a laureate meeting 500-600 high school kids, every time I leave such a meeting, I truly believe that in this room, at least one child, one 15-year-old would had in that very moment made a big decision about his or her life that will be truly important. Maybe chosen a different path. Maybe chosen to try to bring sort of use this person's strength to achieving brilliant things that would

0: make all of us hear about that single person in a couple of decades.
1: Can you give me an example of that from the time that you've been in this job? Was there a particular person, a particular Nobel laureate that you remember listening to in one of these where you thought about not so much what they did, but their inspiring story to get there?
0: One of the first international visits that I joined right when I had started at Nobel was a big international event that we had in Tokyo in Japan. We had like 8 Nobel laureates that were talking on stage and a big conference over several days. And then in the end of the conference, we took the Nobel laureates out to different schools. And I mean, Tokyo is a big city and traffic could be quite harsh. So I went together with a Nobel laureate, Bill Phillips, a physics laureate, out to a high school in Tokyo. And we were really late. It was almost 1 hour late. And we came to this big hall at this high school. And there were like 1,000 students sitting there in their school and uniforms. And it was freezing cold. And they had been there for an hour waiting in straight lines for us to come. And then the laureate came up on stage and he talks about his inventions, about how to cool down atoms with the help of laser beams. And it was truly in-depth talk. And then we opened for questions. And there were so many interesting questions. Obviously, they had really prepared, so they knew a lot about his research. But then also, they asked him a lot of personal questions. How much do you work? Do you work all the time? Do you ever see your kids? And what do you think your life would have been if you didn't put so much effort into sort of your research and your work? And he answered really openly and really warm to all these students. And then we had time for one last question. And then it's a 15-year-old boy. He raises his hand and he says, I have one final question. Can I give you a hug? So he goes up on stage and you have the Nobel laureate and you have this 15-year-old boy in his school uniform hugging. And I think no one in this room will ever forget that moment. And I think it truly, in a positive sense, affected a lot of the young people's lives in the room. It was truly inspiring. And I mean, it's sort of, you hear about the laureates, you hear about the brilliant things that they have achieved. And I mean, they're human beings doing incredible things. And to meet them and to have sort of that generous way of talking that they have and how generous they are, it truly affects people's lives.
1: You mentioned before the importance of progress, the fact that the Nobel Prizes are solutions focused. That brings me back to AI, which you mentioned earlier as well. And I'm just curious if, also, of course, looking at the history of the Nobel Prize itself and Alfred Nobel, the reason for creating this prize in terms of not all progress is good progress. That's part of the reason he created the prize himself. To what extent does that aspect of his mission, of his past, inform what you do today? Is it part of sort of the foundation to think not all progress is good?
0: If you look at the Nobel Prizes the last years, you could see that there have been quite a few prizes where AI has been part of the solution. We had 2 prizes in 24, and last year there was also the Economy Prize was for the description about what they call the creative destruction, how changes, also technological changes, would affect the society and solutions for that. I mean, the coming years, we don't know who will get the prize the coming years, but that AI will have an important role when it comes to science the coming years is evident. And in the discussions that we have in London now, those are centered around AI, how AI could change, affect, improve science. So we have sort of, I mean, we're in the midst of an ongoing discussion now where we could see that AI really helps us to solve questions that has been hard to solve all through the history of humanity. But of course, there are important discussions too about the dangers with AI. So when we make arrangements with Nobel laureates, as we're doing now in London, we are also lifting up, of course, both the pros and cons and how that could affect science.
1: Now, Hannah, also when you talk about being here, all the travel you do, the public-facing side of this role, the Nobel Foundation, of course, is in the process of a new building, creating a new building back in Sweden. Tell us what that looks like, what you think about. What does the Nobel Foundation think about when it thinks about creating a new building?
0: Well, this building is going to be sort of a home for the Nobel Prizes. And in a way, a home for the laureates too. A place for laureates to come back to whenever they want. And where maybe it will be sort of the public place where you're most likely to run into a Nobel laureate if you come there. So it's supposed to be a building in the center of Stockholm, like an international powerhouse for science, for literature and for peace. A building where you could see, of course, exhibitions about Alfred Nobel, about the prizes, about laureates, about the achievements and what that has meant. But also to see exhibitions about cutting-edge science, about how literature is evolving, about challenges when it comes to peace throughout the world and possibilities. We will also have the possibility to have meetings in this house. So you could come there and you could listen to laureates and other brilliant people in this house on a daily basis. And we will, of course, also spread that digitally so that it will be spread internationally. And if everything works out well now, we could start building this house at the end of 27, and then we will open it in 31. And that happens to be the 130th anniversary of the Nobel Prizes.
1: You're working with, I understand, David Chipperfield Architects in Berlin. Was there a brief given to them? What do you think about in terms of the design of a building for the Nobel Foundation?
0: David Chipperfield himself, he put it like that this is sort of the Nobel Prize embodied in a building. So when he thinks about the architecture of the building, he says that he wants it sort of to embody the Nobel Prize. And that means that it has a dignity. This is a building that's going to be there for generations to come, for our grandchildren and their grandchildren and their grandchildren. So it's a building with dignity, and it's also a building that has sort of, it's going to be built in reused brick. So it's going to be a sustainable building, but also a building that's sort of, in a way, massive. It's something that's going to be there for a long time, but it's most of all an open building. It's open, it's accessible, it's going to be open every day, all year round, and you will be able to come there to attend, to learn from other people coming there. So it's a home for the curious.
1: So how does it fit into, do you think, the ecosystem of Stockholm as a city as well, in terms of that openness that you describe?
0: Stockholm, in many senses, is a very open city, and Sweden is an open country, Norway too. So, I mean, that's in the heart of Nobel, of the possibility to sort of spread the world of some of the world's largest achievements, and also to the possibility to everyone, for everyone to attend and to come and to meet other interesting people and have discussions with them. So openness is sort of in the Swedish and Norwegian heart.
1: When you describe all of that, were you surprised, frankly, that the Nobel Foundation didn't have a building like this for its first 125 years or so? I mean, does this change what the Nobel Foundation does? Does it change the mission in your mind by becoming more public-facing? What does having a building do in that sense?
0: Well, having a building of this kind has actually been discussed for a very long time. It was actually discussed already when the prizes were founded from the very beginning. But then quite soon, I mean, it was a difficult time in the world then too. We were approaching the First World War. It was a lot of tension. So at that time, they had to sort of wait. But now we're going to build the building. And I think it will give us much more, so many more possibilities than we have right now. We have a museum in Stockholm and a peace center in Oslo. But this big building will give us possibilities to do much, much more than we're doing today. Sorry. Really something to visit if you come to Stockholm.
1: Just finally, and I have a difficult one to end, U.S. President Donald Trump, when he did not receive the Peace Prize last time around, he said in a statement to Norway's leadership that he feels that he no longer has to think solely about peace as a result of not receiving the prize. I won't necessarily ask you to comment on that itself, but what do you want people to think about when they think of the prize and obtaining it? What motivations would you like prize winners to have?
0: The prize winners themselves.
1: Or those seeking the prize.
0: What sort of is in the very core of the Nobel Prize that Alfred Nobel himself wrote in the will is the award should be awarded to achievements that really have benefited humankind. I mean, those are really big words. But those ideas and that statement that we bring with us in all the Nobel work, that it should be awarded to things that have really benefited humankind and really groundbreaking achievements that will be of importance for not only for us who are here today, but for our grandchildren and their grandchildren. It's kind of sometimes hard to, special to talk about because they are really big words. But looking at the 125-year-long history of the Nobel Prizes, it's like looking at big steps for humankind that have been made. Courageous peace laureates and creative authors and also scientists that have truly solved things that we didn't really think that we were able to solve. So it has this brilliant legacy, and we aim at prizes that have that height and that dignity also in the future.
1: Hannah Harney, thank you very much for joining us.
0: Thank you so much.
1: That's all for this edition of The Big Interview. It was edited by Steph Chungu and from me, Chris Chermak. Thanks very much for listening. Until next time, goodbye.
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0: That was Lola Leland, and the song was called Lola Allo. Let's not confuse them. 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
1: The Monocle Daily wraps up the day in Europe every weekday at 1800 London time. 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

0: That was Rain with Feel It to end the Pacific Shift. The headlines will come at you on Monocle Radio just after this.
1: You're listening to Monocle Radio in association with Chanel Watches. 7 times stronger than steel, the J12 ceramic is unmatched in its resistance to abrasions over time. Yet its greatest strength lies in its softness. Polished with diamond powder, it feels as smooth as silk against the skin. Combined with the Caliber 12.1 manufacturer movement, the exceptional material embodies all the expertise and cutting-edge technology of Chanel watchmaking. An invincible softness that becomes one with whomever wears it. Chanel Watches, official timekeeper of Monocle Radio.
0: It's midnight in Caracas, noon here in Kaohsiung, 5 a.m. in London, and 7 a.m. in Baghdad. That's the time on Monocle Radio, brought to you by Chanel Watches. Coming to you from Kaohsiung City in southern Taiwan, I'm Julien Ye here on Monocle Radio. It's nearly lunchtime here. Wish me luck. I have quite a stretch of hot and humid weather to walk through before I reach the convenience store. I don't yet know what I will eat, but I will certainly be drinking a generous dose of iced tea. Meet the Writers with Georgina Godwin is coming up right after the headlines. Then in an hour, we will have The Entrepreneurs featuring Olivier Perdriel, CEO of aviation company Skyfirst. And in between, of course, there will be more fine music on the Pacific Shift. That is what you have to look forward to on Monocle Radio. But first, let's hear the latest news headlines. China's economic growth slowed sharply during the second quarter of this year. Official figures show that the economy expanded by 4.3% compared with the same period last year. This is its weakest performance in 3.5 years. Weak consumer demand and the country's continuing property crisis outweighed stronger exports and industrial production. Clashes between security forces and supporters of a banned protest movement in Pakistan-administered Kashmir have killed 9 people. The protesters oppose a system reserving 12 seats in the regional assembly for refugees living elsewhere in Pakistan, which they say weakens local representation. Around 30 people have been killed in the unrest since June, ahead of regional elections later this month. In Europe, Kosovo has permanently banned a Serbian government minister from entering the country after remarks supporting ethnic cleansing. Snezana Ponovic said that as she governed Serbia during the Kosovo War, she would have expelled Kosovo's ethnic Albanian population. The European Union condemned the remarks, saying there was no place in Europe for rhetoric glorifying ethnic cleansing. And finally, Taiwanese mangoes are making their way to Europe for the first time. Initial shipments of the fruit are being sent to France and Britain, despite the high cost of transportation and strict European import regulations. One farmer described Taiwan's summer snow variety of mangoes as the Louis Vuitton of the mango world. Those were the headlines. There is more to come here on Monocle Radio. And now comes Georgina Godwin for Meet the Writers.
2: Welcome to Meet the Writers. I'm Georgina Godwin. My guest today is a novelist and translator whose work often explores family, memory, and the feeling of living between cultures. Born to an English mother and an Italian father, he grew up between England, France, and Italy, experiences that have shaped both his life and his writing. His debut novel, The Water Breather, won the Authors Club Best First Novel Award, followed by The Incomplete Husband, a story of migration, identity and belonging. Alongside his fiction, he worked internationally on education and development projects for UNESCO, and he's also a literary translator from French and Italian to English. Now, Nearly 20 years after his last book, he returns with Other People's Children. It follows Tommaso, a man caught between caring for his elderly grandmother in London and trying to build a life with his partner and her two sons. As family tensions grow, long-buried secrets from wartime Italy begin to surface. Ben Faccini, welcome to Meet the Writers.
3: Thank you very much for having me.
2: This is such a lovely book, and you just need to look at the back cover to see how much it's appreciated at sentence level by other writers, how beautifully and elegantly it's been constructed. And I want to get into that a little bit later on, but first let's just start off with your influences, because of course you had all these competing cultures. It was England, France and Italy. Tell me about that childhood.
3: Well, quite complicated. And also the sort of mix of languages. So there was always this sense that which language was the one that actually could capture a word best, which is something I try to have with the grandmother for Alma in the book. So she's always looking for the right word, and often the word is in another language. So there's this sort of multilingualism which was at the center of my childhood. And there's also, I suppose, this constant sense of being an outsider, being not quite fitting in anywhere, and sort of being sort of beyond the realms of normality all the time. So that also gives you a perspective, different perspective on life. I suppose I was a very imaginative child, I would say. So that produced quite a lot of sort of overthinking, maybe. Mm. So there was all that, I say all that goes into the mix, maybe.
2: Yeah. What language were you speaking at home?
3: Well, so my parents met at university in England, so they spoke English. So we spoke English as a family. But I went to school in France, so I was speaking French with my brothers. And then every summer we were in Italy, we spoke Italian or individually. So it was, yeah. And then occasionally, my mother's completely multilingual as well. So she's very fluid in her identity. So the whole thing was extraordinary, really.
2: What language do you dream in?
3: Well, increasingly in English, but I noticed that it was quite interesting in terms of how language is built. I realised I'm much better at small talk in French, because obviously when I was a kid, like standing outside the school gates, I found that easier just to babble away in French. So it's certain things. I mean, I think in terms of writing, though, I can hear it's the rhythm of the language. You know, sometimes I can. I mean, someone said to me recently that some of my sentences in English, you can hear the rhythm of French or Italian. So I asked them to pinpoint exactly what they meant, but anyway, but maybe that's the case, I don't know.
2: What languages were you reading in when you were a child, and what sort of thing was influencing you?
3: Okay, so, I was obsessed by, animals. We lived in a very rural place, so I had 50 chickens of my own, actually, all named.
2: And
3: I had photographs of each with a name under on my bedroom wall, and I had a feather from each underneath the photograph. So it was quite an elaborate system.
2: I'm adoring this little boy.
3: Yeah, exactly. I suppose I was around 8 or 9 or 10. Maybe I discovered Gerald Durrell, and I just couldn't believe. I actually couldn't believe that there was someone who had lived my fantasy basically already. So I got really into all of those. I then remember very, very distinctly when I was a similar, maybe about 11, I read this, I don't know what it's called in English, Hervé Bazin. It's called A Viper au Poing, Viper in the Fist. It's the most unbelievable book about this hideous mother and the child, and the mother and the child sort of battle and that completely, I think that lit my imagination more than any other book, probably.
2: And did it make you a writer?
3: Well, possibly. I think the other thing is, I think being out alone on my own in the wild, that's actually what made me a writer. So I had incredible freedom as a kid. So I'd go on my bike and I'd just go into the forest on my own, or I, you know, go and observe animals, or just always on my own. And so that, yes, I think, and somehow, and my father, who was a scientist, he had this worry that I was wasting time. So he kept on saying to me, you know, what are you actually doing today? I'd say, oh, I'm just running through the vines, or I'm in the forest. And so he made me, actually now I'm literally just realised this, he made me write a thesis on chicken behaviour, age 10, because he thought that was the only, we have to get something out of this, otherwise he really is, you know, he's going to ruin. So I wrote this sort of observational sort of essay on how chickens behaved. And maybe that was my first ever written piece.
2: I have to ask you a follow-up chicken question.
3: Yeah.
2: Did you have an emotional relationship with them? Can you relate to chickens like you do to dogs or
3: Yes, kittens? I think you can. So I had one chicken in particular called Pistache, as in pistachio. And this chicken, I can't believe I'm saying all these things. Anyway, but so this chicken didn't quite hatch. So the egg was sort of half broken. It didn't quite hatch. And the mother had gone off with the new chicks. And there was this sort of half opened egg. So I opened it up and inside was this half alive sort of chick. And I got the hair dryer out and I warmed it and I sort of had it in my pocket. And that chicken became my favourite chicken. And I used to take it to school in my top pocket.
2: And do you think it loved you back?
3: Well, it definitely associated me with something, so it would run towards me and follow me. I mean, maybe it's like the seagull thing, that I was just imprinted on its brain. I felt that I was loved by this chicken anyway.
2: That's wonderful. Oh, well, let's get back on track.
3: Yes,
2: with your life.
3: Enough about chickens.
2: You're growing up in rural France.
3: Yeah.
2: At what stage do you become a British student?
3: It's quite complicated because my father got very ill and so we did move to England and then I went to university in England and I...
2: What happened to the chickens when you moved?
3: Oh, well, yeah, complicated. They stayed in France and my mother was there. So it was, anyway, the whole thing, tricky period. So I actually studied literature at Bristol and then I did an MA at King's and I was... at that stage, I'd already started working for UNESCO. Well, actually, it was a joint UNESCO-UNICEF programme. So I was looking at international development, education, and I was actually, my subject area was non-formal education, so education that's outside the classroom, which also fitted in very well with how I'd grown up myself in rural France, you know, sort of. And I worked all around the world. And then I... Basically, then start. Okay, so that's another route into the writing, of course, because I when I started working at UNESCO, my sort of first assignment was to write an exhibition on street children, and that sort of opened that world for me of street children around the world, or children who are outside schooling, or orphan children, or child soldiers, or street pickers, all the children who are trying to scrape a living. And so I'd sort of go around the world documenting their lives. And so there's an element of that in the book. That was quite a sort of quite dry, bureaucratic writing. And I always had this sense that I hadn't quite captured the vividness of these children's experiences. And so I wanted to, in this book, I thought, well, actually, I'm going to try and pinpoint what it was like to see or to witness these lives. And also, by that stage, also, I had children of my own. And so what it was like to, for example, be in Mongolia underneath a street in a sort of air vent or heating vent with 10 children under the age of 10 who've got no parents, who just live these sort of vagrant lives. And then to come back and have sort of cook supper for your own children who were saying, can we watch TV? And kind of, so that was that sort of clash of expectations was very difficult. And I wanted to sort of bring that into the story.
2: And so when you're doing this very fact-based job, how does fiction grow out of that? Tell me about writing your first book.
3: I suppose, I think all of my books, the three novels, have come from an emotion, trying to capture a feeling or emotion. So The Water Breather was about this... A child who everyone said was me. Obviously, there's a lot of imagination in it, but a lot of invention. This kid who travelled around in a car in Europe, which was some of my experience. So I wanted to actually capture what it was like for a child to feel out of control being driven around Europe and to live in his mind. So that was that. And then The Incomplete Husband was about, I wanted to capture what it'd be like to live with regret or to like constantly feel that you would made wrong decisions or that you were missing something, you were nostalgic. And so I explored that. And then with this book, Other People's Children, I started with three quite strong emotions, one of which is the one I just said about not quite capturing the lives of in a vivid way of these street children. And also the other one was that my Italian grandmother lived in London and I would sort of be travelling around the world and I'd come and meet her and she was fascinated by where I'd been and, you know, everywhere around the world. So I'd tell her these stories, but I never really asked her about her life. And I had this feeling that I was in this sort of whirlwind around the world, and she was in this very still, flat, and sort of immobile. But actually, I think she wasn't, because she sort of fed off my stories. So there's that. And then the other emotion, I suppose, I wanted to capture was this idea of hiding your past, or hiding as not being able to live unless you rewrote the story of your life or your narrative. Yeah. Mm-hmm.
2: So, but before you get to other people's children, there's a long break in your fiction.
3: There's definitely a long break, yes.
2: What were you doing?
3: Well, I was working for UNESCO a lot, so I stopped being full-time UNESCO and I became a consultant. And then I did a period working for UNICEF. I travelled around Morocco, writing a report on education in Morocco for about a year. And then I started getting into literary translation, and then I translated novels, and then I also teach creative writing. So there's that. You know, I'm sort of constantly juggling. And then also I was quietly writing that at weekends or in the evening, and kept on thinking, okay, now I've got it. And then I thought, no, I haven't quite got it. So then I'll go back. And so, yeah, there was all that going on. Yeah.
2: I'm fascinated to find out more about your translation. What draws you to translating other writers?
3: Well, just first and foremost, and there's another aspect of course, what I was doing, sorry, I should have mentioned, which was that I worked for a lot of publishers reading novels to see if they should be translated. So, and also I've worked a lot with a literary scout called Kukla Maklahose. So I've read hundreds and hundreds of books. So I've worked for Maklahose Press. So
2: there's love Kukla and Christopher.
3: Exactly. So they're my sort of guardian angels, and so I've worked for them also, but in parallel to all this as a lot. So reading, and then I kept on reading translations and thinking, well, maybe, and I resisted it because it was such a obvious thing that I should do. And Christopher

0: particularly with French, because of this sort of very having inhabited French as a language as a child, I can see what I can feel the sentence, as it were, in English. I know this is how it should be. I feel like this is right. And actually, there was quite an interesting moment when the Water Wheel got translated into French, and it was published by Gallimard. And I went and met the French translator, and we went through the text. And at one point, I said, "The thing is, we can't have this word here." You know, it was about. There's a scene in the kitchen, and she had put kitchen, rather than just kitchen top or like table, she'd put plan de travail, means like worktop. And so I said, the thing is, I can't go for that. I can't have the word worktop in my novel. Sorry, I'm really sorry. I just can't. And then she said, what do you mean? I said, well, I would never use that word in French. So we had this sort of thing. I mean, it must have been terrible for her, poor her.
1: Why didn't you do it yourself, though?
0: Because I don't think I don't think that would have worked. No. I think that would have been too tricky. And also, I'm too near to it. I think I wouldn't be able to step back from it. So I think translation took me back into fiction, my own writing, yeah.
1: I was interviewing Daniel Hahn recently, yes, about his book, If This Be Magic, and he was saying that translation is about changing every single word and changing nothing at all.
0: Absolutely. It's the transparency. It's you want to be invisible, but at the same time, you are a funnel, you're a conduit. So it's, yeah, it's a bit like being possessed by the original language and then trying to sort of have it come out in slightly differently, but the same. Yeah, exactly.
1: But
0: yeah.
1: I mean, you are as much the writer of the book as the original author.
0: Yeah. Well, yes. I mean, that's, well, yes and no. I mean, I think now, having done both, I mean, you know, I realise there's very different skills employed, you know, by writing a book yourself and translating. I mean, there's a huge responsibility when you're a translator, but actually when you're the actual author of a piece of fiction, you are much more in the front line. You know, you're sort of, you can't really, you're going to, because at some point when you're translating, you go, okay, well, I don't really agree with this sentence. I wouldn't necessarily, but, you know, you just go, okay, well, it's not really for you to fiddle too much. You've got to just bring it into the world. You've got to give birth to it in a way, but you're more of a midwife than a mother, if that makes sense.
1: Yeah. Does translation change the way that you write your own sentences? I mean, you were talking about rhythm and language earlier, and I assume that sort of plays into
0: it. Well, it must, I think, also in an unconscious way. I think just certain sentence structures, you feel, and maybe it gives you a certain boldness. I think there's a sort of, you go, okay, you know, you don't have to stick to subject, object. Sorry, you know, you kind of go, okay, here's some really exciting sentences. Here's some, I mean, there's an Italian writer called Michele Mari. I don't know if you know him. His sentences are just unbelievable. And you're going to go, okay, why am I being so boring? Why am I being so dull? Let's go, you know. So yeah, I think it gives you a sort of daringness, I would say.
1: Yeah. I mean, in this latest book, In Other People's Children, there isn't a sentence here that doesn't feel polished. Everything in this book has been thought about and possibly thought about in different languages. It's an extraordinary work. But it wasn't linear, the way you produced this book, was it?
0: Not at all, no. And actually, the other day I was talking to someone about it, and I realised that the actual sentences I had started with are now in the sort of penultimate chapter at the end. So I really, really struggled with how to start this story. I knew what the story was, but I couldn't find a way in terms of time, you know, like on a sort of scale of time. And then I realised that actually what this book is really about is there is no time. You know, it's about the malleability and the flexibility of time. So then I suddenly, once I'd realised that, I realised I could be a bit bolder. And so therefore I just started just with a sort of bang, you know, this is it. This is how it starts. We're in. Well, actually, it's a door that doesn't open, but it's in the story. But actually, I had a physical door, and that really helped me sort of. And also, I sort of pictured it a lot as a sort of series of blocks in my head. You know, I saw it like, you know, like children's sort of building blocks. And so I'd walk around with it in my head like this, sort of shifting things around. And actually, at the beginning, I wasn't even sure whether we should, with the publisher, whether we should have chapters, whether it should be just a series of sort of interlinked vignettes, or also almost like, you know, sort of scenes, a series of interlinked scenes. And

0: then again, I revised it and thought, actually, I prefer to have chapters. And then we thought, we must have numbered chapters. And then we thought, no, not numbered chapters. Then we just went for the sort of capital letters at the beginning. So it's a, yeah, the sort of structure and was very important, yeah, and quite hard to get right. A lot of shaking around, then going back to something, yeah.
1: Mm, but of course, there are dual timelines going on.
0: Absolutely, yeah, yeah, yeah. So there's the contemporary London, and then there's wartime Italy, yeah. And what I wanted to get across, without revealing too much, was that through the rawness of emotion and through the vividness of memory, they are almost the same in the same time. Yeah,
1: you were talking about your grandmother earlier, and of course, Alma is the grandmother in this book. What kind of relationship does she have with Tommaso?
0: So she has raised him, and she came to England in 1946, and she has brought up this child herself in a very sort of individual way, in her way, with her sort of openness and attentiveness to the world. And she's highly protective of him. She's doesn't quite understand what he's doing in the world and doesn't really want to know because it frightens her. She's very worried about his trips abroad and all that. But she's the way she protects herself is by taking refuge in her imagination, in poetry, in literature, and a lot in plants and vegetation and nature. So even though she's in this top floor flat in this mansion block, which I imagine somewhere off the Edgware Road, somewhere towards, you know, heading north, a sort of crumbling Victorian red brick mansion block. Although she's not in the world, she's frightened of the world. Although she's not in it, she recreates the world in this flat. And so the flat is a very dynamic, it's like the epicentre of the world, even though at the beginning you might think it's cut off from the world.
1: Yeah, of course, this is all echoing what you told us about your own life earlier. So I wonder how much of a role memory plays in the book.
0: Huge. I mean, it's the central plank, I suppose. But also what we remember and how we remember it and how, what are the stories we tell ourselves. So Alma, the grandmother, is telling herself one story and telling other people one story. And Tommaso himself is also telling himself one story. And maybe it's not the right story. Maybe the stories don't even match. And I didn't want to have too many flashbacks, obviously, because that's easy with memory. But so I wanted to work slightly differently. So the flat, again, being in that flat was also very useful, but in terms of stretching time back and forwards, because everything was a reminder of the past, but also it was very much in the present. So, yeah.
1: What did you discover about Italians living in Britain during the Second World War?
0: Italian families, right? It's quite complicated because they came to Britain, then they went back to Italy, came to Britain. And so there's a sort of to and froing between Italy and England in my family. And my great grandfather, Marco, was imprisoned on the Isle of Man as an enemy alien during the Second World War. He was interned, which, as far as we know, he was anti fascist. So it was quite a bitter blow to be locked up, even though he was opposing the fascist. So I don't know anything more than that, but from that I built this whole story of the experience of internment. I also read quite a lot, quite extensively. I went to Clerkenwell, went to Little Italy. There's this amazing Italian church. And then I got very interested in the story of the Arandora Star, which is this boat which sank in July 1940. It was torpedoed by a German U-boat. So the British put 800 men, enemy aliens, on this boat to send them to Canada, to another prisoner camp. And it got torpedoed and nearly 700 Italians died. Most of them obviously completely, well, all innocent probably, but anyway. So, and a lot of them came from Bardi, which is the area where my family are from in Emilia Romagna. So that, talk about memory again, memory, I think that sort of horror in a way inhabited my imagination, inhabits the imagination of many people from that area. And also this sense of injustice. Also, people who sought refuge were then shipped off and then torpedoed. And so, and then there's a whole, in the book, there's a theme of water and sinking, and that's a big thing as well. So I all these things were very, you know, you take a little kernel of truth and then your imagination plays with it, you know, and you don't really know what you're doing with it. And then suddenly it becomes obvious that this boat and this sense of being wronged or not being understood or being, and again, the outsider theme was very strong. Yeah.
1: Tell me a bit about inherited trauma then, or epigenetics even.
0: Yeah, well, it's tricky. It's very tricky. And I think, again, without sounding really sort of, what do you call it? Sort of, what would you call it? Spooky. I would say, yeah, sometimes I had this experience that when I was at King's in London on the Strand, I would always go and sit in Queen Square in Bloomsbury. And I realised there was an Italian hospital there, but I didn't really put two and two together. But actually, my great-grandfather worked there. And so I was going to the place where he had been. And when I was walking around London, often I get this sense that the dead are sort of sitting on my shoulder. Yeah, I definitely get that. And when I go back to Italy, I get it very, very strongly. I get this sense that somehow I've got to honour the dead. So I think that's how inherited trauma works, I think, for me. I mean, obviously, in my work, I've seen it. I mean, I'm not comparing myself in any way, but let's make sure that between me and also child soldiers or anything like that. But, you know, you meet children who've been through extraordinary things, whose parents have been through extraordinary things, and I think that, yeah, the child knows, basically, children. I think in the book I say children know the pattern of unhappiness, mm-hmm. and I think that's right. I think that's exactly right. I think children pick up 100% on something without even putting words to it, without putting even images to it. They know, they understand, yeah.
1: How can we stop that? How can we stop this cycle?
0: Yeah, I suppose it would start with an acknowledgement of that, I suppose, because there's also this repeated, also people who inherit trauma tend to, you know, express it in ways that aren't necessarily peaceful as well. So there's that risk as well. So, yeah, the transmission of trauma is yeah.
1: This book is also about a blended family. Tell us a little bit about that side of it.
0: So Tommaso has a relationship with a young woman, Madeline, and she has two young boys. And initially they are quite hostile to him because, you know, he's the boyfriend and the mother's divorced, so there's a bit of competition. So I wanted to bring that out as well, you know, other people's children. This idea of raising children other than your own, what is a biological family, what's a blended family, whose responsibility is it to raise a child? I think that's a common theme between this book and also my work at UNESCO. So this idea, children are our collective responsibility. So I had this very seminal moment, which is not in the book, but I was in Cairo. I was working in the garbage tips of Cairo with the kids who work there and doing non-formal education, so literacy. And I was in the main area of Cairo one day when we were in a traffic jam, and there was a little girl who was knocking on windows of cars, and then people would wind down the window or push the window, and then she'd tell a joke, and if you laughed, she would ask for money. She must have been about 6 or 7. I mean, if anyone has been inspirational to me, it's that child. So I thought, okay, what is it to be... How can she invent stories? How can she invent jokes in the traffic, in the sort of noise and unbelievable pollution and hecticness of central Cairo? She's weaving in and out of the cars, telling jokes. And she was actually caring for a younger brother who was behind some sort. So I thought, she's actually an adult. She's more adult than any adult in the car. So it was all about a role reversal and who's, you know, so, but in a way, this idea of children and adults and responsibility for children was absolutely central to everything, yeah.
1: Mm. Ben, when you look back at your first fiction 20 years ago and then this book, are you the same writer?
0: No, I'm not at all, I think. Well, I think I was very naive with my first book. I think I was a bit innocent. So I wrote it in the evenings at UNESCO. I'd sort of click onto my computer and I would sort of write this story about this kid and travelling around Europe. And I suppose I didn't... I thought, okay, if someone likes it, someone likes it, you know. And it was a bit looser, I think. But I wasn't quite as, I hadn't absorbed as much literature as I have now. So now I think I can see different ways of doing things and how sentences can be brought out in a better way. And obviously teaching creative writing, which I've done for the last 10 years. And sometimes the students, they come up with extraordinary images and sentences, and you just go, you know, I can see that they're uninhibited. And that reminds me that when I was, my first book, I was uninhibited, I think. And now I think I just want to be able to drink in that freshness I see in other people and go, okay, that's what I need to try and capture. That's what I need to try and tap into. So I'm a very different writer now than I was, but I think at the same time I slightly miss that freshness. And as you say, the sentences are quite polished. So my wife would tell me probably that I'm obsessing a bit too much. But I want things to be works of art, yeah.
1: Does that mean it's another 20 years till we get your next work?
0: No, I'm absolutely not. No. I'm going to try not to. I mean, my children are a bit older now, so hopefully they won't be such a hindrance.
1: last question I just have to know. Do you still have chickens?
0: I don't, and I really miss them. But I can go to the London parks and observe birds, but it's not quite the same as having a chicken in your pocket.
1: Ben Fortuny, thank you very much indeed. Other People's Children is published by Granta, and it's out now. You've been listening to Meet the Writers. Thanks to my producer, Steph Chungu, who also edits the show. And you can download this programme and previous episodes from our archive on our website or wherever you get your podcasts. I'm Georgina Godwin.
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0: That was a classic, I Can't Go For That by Hall & Oates, a splendid throwback to the 80s on Monocle Radio. Keep your blazer sleeves rolled up, there's more music coming up after this.
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0: 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The song is called Che Pena.

0: That was Eka with Yo No Te Quiero. Well, too bad for you, Eka. That's all for music for the moment. The headlines are coming soon on Monocle Radio.
1: You are listening to Monocle Radio in association with Chanel Watches. Inspired by racing yachts, the J12 reconnects with its original inspiration and its original world, water. Both immensely soothing and peaceful, yet capable of unlimited strength. It is this breadth, balance, and singularity that define the intrinsic values of the first unisex sports watch by Chanel. A sensory icon designed to transcend horizons that has shaped the world of watchmaking for more than a quarter of a century. Chanel Watches, official timekeeper of Monocle Radio.
0: It's 1 a.m. in New York City, 1 p.m. here in Kaohsiung, 6 a.m. in London, and 1700 in Wellington. That's the time on Monocle Radio, brought to you by Chanel Watches. Coming to you from Kaohsiung City in southern Taiwan, I'm Julien Ye here on Monocle Radio. I am just about to find something to feed myself. Wish me luck, there is not enough iced tea on the whole island to refresh me under this heat. The Entrepreneurs is coming right now. Our business-focused program will take you to the sky today with the CEO of an aviation company. Then it will be more music in the Pacific Shift to take you to the Globalist. Our flagship program will talk to you about US-Iran peace talks today. This is everything we have for you right now on Monocle Radio. But first, let's hear the latest news headlines. China's economic growth slowed sharply during the second quarter of this year. Official figures show that the economy expanded by 4.3% compared with the same period last year. This is its weakest performance in 3.5 years. Weak consumer demand and the country's continuing property crisis outweighed stronger exports and industrial production. Clashes between security forces and supporters of a banned protest movement in Pakistan-administered Kashmir have killed 9 people. The protesters oppose a system reserving 12 seats in the regional assembly for refugees living elsewhere in Pakistan, which they say weakens local representation. Around 30 people have been killed in the unrest since June, ahead of regional elections later this month. In Europe, Kosovo has permanently banned a Serbian government minister from entering the country after remarks supporting ethnic cleansing. Snezana Ponovic said that as she governed Serbia during the Kosovo War, she would have expelled Kosovo's ethnic Albanian population. The European Union condemned the remarks, saying there was no place in Europe for rhetoric glorifying ethnic cleansing. And finally, Taiwanese mangoes are making their way to Europe for the first time. Initial shipments of the fruit are being sent to France and Britain, despite the high cost of transportation and strict European import regulations. One farmer described Taiwan's summer snow variety of mangoes as the Louis Vuitton of the mango world. Those were the headlines. There is more to come here on Monocle Radio. The Entrepreneur is coming now. Stay tuned on Monocle Radio.

0: 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On this week's show, we'll find out what it takes to deliver seamless private aviation in an increasingly unpredictable world.
1: If the local countries are going is getting complex, then our job is getting complex as well. The most important is really to focus on making sure you provide a good service and you anticipate any struggle and ready to also react when something happens.
0: And later, we'll hear about a media company changing how Vietnam tells its story to the world.
2: It's starting to get a bit easier for entrepreneurs to do business. I think historically it's been difficult. I would say also consumers are very first adopter mentality, so they want to try new things and they're very open to the world too.
0: This is The Entrepreneurs with me, Tom Edwards. You're listening to The Entrepreneurs. Olivier Pertiel is the founder and CEO of SkyFirst, a boutique private aviation company specializing in ultra-long-range aircraft management and bespoke charter services for business leaders around the world. Having launched the business with a single aircraft in the aftermath of the financial crisis, Olivier has grown SkyFirst into a trusted operator known for its hands-on service, operational excellence, and human-first approach. Olivier stopped by our studio in Paris to discuss the state of the global private aviation market, navigating the current geopolitical tensions, and why exceptional aircraft management is about far more than simply flying from A to B. He began by telling me about the start of the journey.
1: It started 14 years ago with a Learjet 45, Bombardier Learjet 45. It was just after the crisis. I was in business aviation in Paris and doing some charter. And I found one owner with his aircraft with no more operator. And at the same time, I was seeing that the level of service was lowering after the crisis. So I offered him an option to create an AOC and try to do a high-end service on a boutique operator. And it all started with that aircraft, which then became bigger aircraft, still a boutique. We now operate 5 long-range aircraft, but we went from the small European aircraft to the ultra-long-range dedicated fleet, basically.
3: Well, yeah, and tell us a bit about that, the state of the market today, because we always find it interesting here, the different pace, the different structural forces that are working on private aviation compared to the big commercial flyers, of course. I don't know, give us a temperature take of the private market right now, Olivier. Where are we? We'll come to Iran and the Gulf issues in a moment, but more broadly on a macro level, how's the market today?
1: Well, the market is quite good because if you look at the OEMs, the manufacturer have orders for the next 2 years. So technically, we have a lot of brand new aircraft that are coming in. So on that point of view, it's quite a good market. The number of flights are steadily or even increasing. If you look at the US, for example, it's actually quite booming, which is quite interesting despite the actual situation worldwide in geopolitics. So if we look rapidly, it looks really good. On the other hand, and then, yeah, we have to go through the actual geopolitics that exist today, there is a lot of uncertainty, I would say. Uncertainty creates difficulties, I would say, in our business, especially when it comes to flying all around the world and overflying a lot of countries, which sometimes are not over. You cannot overfly them, you cannot go there. So the business is good, I would say, but the uncertainty creates some difficulties to see where we're heading.
3: Well, yeah, and let's look at that because, of course, our listeners, they're pretty savvy. They probably travel on private aircraft frequently, one imagines, and they'll understand those operational challenges. As you said, overflying, there's route planning, there's complexities about restrictions, which can change quite rapidly. I'm sure that is a big issue when it comes to insurance and other protocols. But structurally, how does the private aviation sector build in capacity to handle this kind of volatility? Because I often talk about it in wealth management. You know, can you price in geopolitical uncertainty. It's very difficult. How do you do that structurally when you're running a private aviation business?
1: I would say when we have the instability, the more important is to stay steady on our side and keep the good work as much as possible. Be even more careful. As you said, complexity of operating with insurances and lending permits, which are changing in hours sometimes. So the more important is to really focus on what we're doing and make sure that we anticipate all those, I wouldn't say issues, but complexities. And that's more important. It's really to stay focused as much as possible, anticipate, and be able to answer all the needs. Obviously, those needs become more complex also because the clients need to do business. Most of our flights are business, of course, and they need to do business worldwide. So if the local countries are going is getting complex, and our job is getting complex as well. So yeah, I would say the most important is really to focus on making sure you provide a good service and you anticipate any struggle and be reactive, ready to also react when something happens.
3: Let's talk about aircraft management, Olivier, because I find this absolutely fascinating. And there's so many kind of elements to this that I think are interesting. And given SkyFirst's expertise and its reputation in this field, presumably it involves building relationships, obviously with clients, but also with OEMs, as you said, with regulators, vendors. Can you just tell us tell us a bit about how aircraft management works, because I guess people understand that there's private individuals that own their aircraft, but actually maybe you've got the numbers, they outsource the kind of general management to people like you, right?
1: Yeah, absolutely. So you have two types. You have the owners that are really private, which mean they buy the aircraft for themselves, for their company. Most of the aircraft are under companies, and they buy it for their needs, and they stay in what we call private. So in that case, they would create their own private department with pilots and technical people in-house. And then you have what we call the charter management, which where we are here. And those, in that case, yes, they do give the entire management of the aircraft to us, operators. And that means from the crew, the training, the recruitment, the maintenance, the flight planning, of course, but also the compliance and all the regulations that we have to manage worldwide. And then, as you just said, the relations that we have all over the world, because a handler who's going to handle your aircraft at an arrival, you also need to have a very good relation with him so that you make sure that when you arrive, even with the delays or anticipation, that they're ready for you and for your clients. So as you said, it's really a human approach job, and it is more and more today, picking up the phone is more and more important to make sure that everything is covered.
3: Well, I know you pride yourself, don't you, Olivier, on how hands-on you are, how accountable you are to your clients. I sense you really mean that. Like, people want to get you on the phone, you'll be there. And that has its own challenges, I'm sure, for you personally. But why is it so important to you? I don't know, is the sort of the superpower of SkyFirst, is that that personal approach, the human, the fact that you bring that accessibility to your client base? It seems that really does trump everything else. Is that your key, I don't know, strategic advantage as a business?
1: Absolutely. Absolutely. It's the entire team that I'm working with, and I would say I'm very proud of them because they're doing a great job. And it is really the fact that we put human first. We contact everyone. We try. We're not perfect, of course, but we're doing everything we can on the human aspect and human approach to be able to anticipate all the problems. You talked about reputation. Reputation is very important. Even in South America, you can have a good reputation with the local people that are going to handle your aircraft. And then by definition, they will take better care of you if they like you. I mean, this is the way. So it's very complex. It's a lot of work, but it's quite simple. You have to get in with good relation on the backside and back office, which is a lot of work, so that when we have our passenger coming in, we can make sure that they have the smoothest transportation from A to B and that everything is going to flow. And to answer your question on what is driving us? And I would tell you that we do take care of our clients the best we can, so because we know that most of the flights we're doing are for business purposes. And therefore, we know that they fly by night most of the time, and we know they're going to head to maybe a complex meeting. So if we do a very smooth, nice, and efficient service on board, we like to think that we're increasing their efficiency at the arrival for their meetings. So in a certain way, what drives us is the fact that we believe that we're part of the success of our clients.
3: Let's talk about aircraft for a bit. Lots of aircraft geeks here at Monocle. You probably know that already, Olivier. Let's talk about your fleet. We go from aircraft people will know, Cessna Citation, sort of mid-sized jets, but right up, ultra long range, you already mentioned them at the top. You've got G550s, G650s. I don't know. Tell me about a couple of aircraft, because presumably, I don't know, are you allowed to have favorites, or is that like asking people to choose their favorite of their children?
1: I would say it's a bit with the children. Well, today we operate mainly Dassault's Falcon 900, 7X and 8X, and some Bombardier Global Express. I would say, I mean, it's every aircraft is a bit different. I don't have a favorite because it's more the client's needs, I would say, that answers that question. Usually, but no, any aircraft we operate, we're very happy to have them. And we're, as I said, we're trying to make the best of the aircraft, whatever it is, whatever the size of it, so that we manage to get the service done. But no, I wouldn't go there. I wouldn't say I have a favorite.
3: So you're a diplomat as well as an aviation leader.
1: But I mean, I would say they're all... They all have their plus and minus, but they all have their plus. And I mean, if you go the three bigs or Gulfstream, of course, Dassault and Bombardier, and they all have very interesting, either the cabin, the flying, the speed, the maintenance way of working. So you have advantages on each, and it's interesting to be able to work on several. This is one of the thing we have at Skyforce, that we have all those brands and in operation. And it is very interesting to see that they have different, sometimes even state of mind. One is an American, one is a French. So obviously you also have a different contact with the manufacturer and how to handle them. So it's very interesting and very dynamic, I would say.
3: Well, just on aircraft, I gather you were at the rollout, is that right, for the Falcon 10X aircraft from Dassault? Tell me a bit about that, because whilst, as you said, you mustn't choose favourites, it must still be a real thrill and must be fascinating to imagine the possibilities of what innovation from the airframers can do for your business. That's a recent rollout, got quite a lot of headlines. Just tell me what your impressions were and again, how

0: fan as well. And seeing those new aircraft with new technologies that are going to fly in the future, it's always very interesting. I mean, the 10X, for example, has its mono manette, so you only have one speed throttle. There you go. So mono throttle, handling both engines. I mean, new technologies are always very interesting. It will clearly bring more range, more safety, more comfort for the clients, the new cabin, the pressurization. It's really exciting to see those new aircraft coming. And so I cannot wait for the aircraft to see it flying and start to see the first deliveries.
1: Tell me about where you still need more, though, Olivier. I don't know whether if we talk about, I don't know, the regulatory environment, whether we talk about the cost of fuel or other supply chain problems, or whether it's support in terms of working in a business like yours that is necessarily so multi-market, you're working constantly across national lines. It's about the coherence of the global networks that you have to adhere to. Tell me where you could use greater progress, more support, better resources. Are there any areas where you think, this is something that would actually make it a lot easier to do our work?
0: Well, you talked about regulation. Unfortunately, I would say we're adding up regulation every year and never reducing it. So it's becoming very complex. You need more and more people at the back office writing the books and the manuals of how to operate. So one could think that with the new technologies, AI and etc., we could simplify that work, which I hope would happen at some point. And then the other one, which is, well, we're on a global internet connected world. But in reality, every single country, every single continent is working very differently. And it's not getting better, funnily. So our work, once again, is even more complex to be able to travel. I mean, just look at if you look at a map with all the zones that were not allowed to overfly. I mean, in 15 years, it got really, really worst. So we have to work with those complexity. And yeah, in a global world where we are today, I would expect more standardization and efficiency.
1: Well, let's talk just maybe a little bit, Olivier, about specifically the Middle East. And we've been charting its rise as like potentially the definitive global hub, and clearly problems broiling on, rolling on. Just tell me, someone who does what you do and providing the service at the levels you constantly commit to maintaining, give us a sense on the day-to-day. How do you navigate something like that? Because when's the end date? What's the borders even of the problem are kind of flexing constantly. How do you possibly deal with that? It sounds like a nightmare.
0: Well, it is. But as I said earlier, we don't have much choice, basically. We have to adapt, stay focused on making the flights we have and making the best way possible, anticipate all those issues. And the fact that they're growing, I mean, we could do a flight maybe to Dubai and then you're mid-flight and you have to go back because then it's closed again. So we have to adapt. We're adapting as much as we can, but mainly on the operational side. Then when it comes to the fuel, etc., we're trying to compensate with our pricing, of course. It's not always easy because the market is very tense, but we're trying to do that. And so I would tell you, we're really dealing on a day-to-day basis, obviously hoping that the war would end as soon as possible, well, all of them, because the market would be very interesting. But day-to-day, I would tell you.
1: Okay, we'll hold you to that. Let's just flip things around, Olivier. Let me ask you about your customers. Now, I tend to say to people, tell me the typical SkyFirst customer. But actually, the whole point is, right, there is no typical customer. Everyone is atypical, maybe. But talk to me a little bit in general terms about the kind of clients that you most enjoy working with.
0: I would tell you, we enjoy flying with all our customers because, as I said, we're bringing them from A to B. We're making them gain time, and we like to believe we're participating in what they're doing. But I would say the typical client is more the CEO or the high-end businesses which are dealing business worldwide. That's the typical client we have. So obviously, we have a typical client, but they're all different. They all want different things. But the efficiency, I would say, is really to

0: to be able to adapt to their need and bring them in the best condition possible at their destination. But yeah, mainly the typical, I would say, is the business high individual.
1: And I know you're a man, we said, you're a honed diplomat, and you're very discreet as well, of course, Olivier. But do you ever get slightly, I don't know, vainglorious, crazy requests from anybody? Or actually, are your clientele, they're all very sensible people, are they?
0: Well, so we do have crazy demands, but more on the interesting side. I would give you an example. We went a couple of months ago to Bhutan, which is a very complex place to go because you need a lot of authorization. The airport to land there is very complex. You need to have a guide on board with you, guiding you in the middle of the mountains because you're landing in the middle of the mountain. So it took, we had to send the crew to simulator previews to prepare the landings there. So it took us a couple of months to prepare everything so that we could make sure to make that demand and the flight for this owner, for this client, sorry, in the best position possible. So is it crazy? I don't know, but we like it. This is what we like. We like to do that. Another time we were asked to go in a very small island in Africa where there was no big jets that were usually landing there. So there was a question of the fire category truck, which was not present at the airport. So one of our guy had an ID called the mayor of the town and said, well, would you have a bigger fire truck in your town? He said, yeah, we do. So, well, if you can bring it to the airport, we might get the authorization from our authority to do the flight. And we did it. So, yeah, those are the kind of things we're asked, usually because those people are either they're doing businesses there and being able to bring them the clothes, once again, increase their efficiency. So we like the challenge. We cannot say yes to everything, of course, but we like the challenge.
2: That was Olivier Perdriel, the founder and CEO of SkyFirst. And you can find out more about the business by heading to skyfirst.aero. You're listening to The Entrepreneurs. Hao Tran is a Vietnamese-American entrepreneur and the founder of Vietcetera, a bilingual digital media company started in 2016 that's based in Ho Chi Minh City. I caught up with Hao on a recent trip to Shanghai to discuss building a media business in Vietnam and the country's role within the global economy. Hao began by telling me how he came up with the name of the business.
3: So it's a combination of the words Vietnam and etc. Draw a lot of inspiration from Monocle, although we're completely digital. We don't have any physical products, although we do offline events.
4: So tell me about Vietcetera. What was the kind of origin story? Was this one of these examples of a business where you felt there was an underserviced section of the business or of the sector or of the community?
3: Yeah.
4: Is it the expression of, I don't know, an itch you'd been longing to scratch? Tell me a little bit about the beginnings of it.
3: Yeah, so I'm Vietnamese American, born in the States. My parents were refugees in the 70s. They went to the States from Vietnam. And I grew up in America where we had no connection to Vietnam at all. We had Vietnamese food, but that was about it. And when I was 23, I made a trip out to Vietnam just out of curiosity. I went through other parts of Asia as well. And it was on that trip that I realized Vietnam was actually a place you could live, not just visit, but you can live and work. That was back in 2015.
4: Okay.
3: And I think today the narrative of Vietnam is still very much the same on a global level. It's an interesting country to some, but like how would you think of and define a Vietnam today, Tom? I don't know if you've ever been or know anything.
4: Well, I've not been, but I know, you know, we're lucky at Monocle. We get to train a lens that tends to focus on avenues of opportunity.
3: True.
4: We tend to hear stories from entrepreneurs exactly like yourself, Hao, who are actually sort of, you know, either returning or moving in pursuit of untold stories. So in a way, I guess we try to avoid the cliches that for these openings and people who are looking at things differently.
3: Yeah.
4: But I'm intrigued. Tell me about the nature of the environment to begin a business or to kick off something. Is it an environment that's supportive for entrepreneurship broadly?
3: I think the kind of spirits of the Vietnamese people. It's all about this mentality of like survival. I think Asia is kind of, it's gone through so many difficult times the last few decades. And Vietnamese, especially, if you look at the generations today, they're hungry. They want to grow. They want, James Chambers, your Asia editor, he was just telling me earlier that, and he's been in Asia for some time now, that whenever he comes to Vietnam, he feels like it was China 15, 20 years ago. So the spirit of the next generation, they want to get the country to the next level. So the spirit is there. I think everything from government support to kind of the bureaucratic red tape, it's starting to get a bit easier for entrepreneurs to do business. I think historically it's been difficult, but the people around you, and I would say also consumers are very first adopter mentality. So they want to try new things and they're very open to the world too. I think we see a lot of places in the world are becoming perhaps a little bit more nationalist, and I think that's everywhere.
4: I don't know what you're talking about specifically, but the other side of the Pacific,
3: yeah.
4: Maybe.
3: Yeah, no, exactly. But in Vietnam especially, it's very open to the world. Like, social media is available. There's no blocking of... it's a communist country, of course, but it's very open to the world, and they need the world. They want the world. So it's a great place to do business, I'd say.
4: Talk to me about your audience then. Are you talking to Vietnamese in Vietnam? Are you talking to the diaspora globally, particularly in the US, I imagine, for the reasons that you mentioned? Or is it actually, it's not about a Vietnamese audience, even by heritage, it's to anybody who's interested in the stories you're telling? Who are you talking to?
3: Yeah, so since day one, our mission has been to bring Vietnam to the world and the world to Vietnam. So the idea that Vietnam is a misunderstood place, and the world, especially as Vietnam becomes a top 20 economy. In 20 years, it's going to be a top 20 economy. And people don't know, but it's actually one of the largest population countries in the world, too. It's 100 million people. So, you know, to better answer your question, people are super curious about this place, and we want to bring those stories. So we are bilingual, predominantly Vietnamese, but I think that's mostly just a function of the audience size. We actually started in English, and we retain that. We really believe that's one of our most valuable, unique selling points as a media company, because the narrative to bring Vietnam to the world, it's getting more and more important as it becomes part of the global economy. And even tourism, that'll give you a big picture about the opportunity. Last year, Vietnam welcomed 21 million tourists. In 2025. Today, this year wants 25 million.
4: Wow.
3: Now, in comparison, the two other giant Asian countries for tourism is Thailand, Japan. Thailand had 38 million last year, give or take. I believe Japan was around 41, 42 million. So in Vietnam, which has 100 million people, so it's just as large as Japan, basically. It's larger than Thailand population-wise. If it were to double its population size, the opportunity is massive from a tourism point of view. Just think about the number of stories and connections that are made from that. So it's a wonderful time to be doing business in Vietnam and its relation to the world, actually.
4: Beautiful stories, a really brilliant business. Hal, thanks for telling us a little bit more about it. Great to chat with you.
3: Thanks for having me share today.
2: 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And that's all for this episode of The Entrepreneurs. 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
5: That was The Entrepreneur taking you on a flight. The Globalist will be here in half an hour. This is Julien Heuillet here in Taiwan, and I'll send you to London with Georgina Godwin. Hello, Georgina. What will be on the menu today on The Globalist?
6: Hi, Julian. Well, it's a very exciting show. For one, it's because there are two of us here. I'm with Fionnuala Sweeney, who is going to be co-presenting the show with me today. And listeners will be familiar with her because she's been keeping the seat warm for a few days now. And it's going to be great to actually do a show together. And in fact, that's our top story. Fionnuala and I will speak about this big, big issue here in Britain, which is the murder of the former MP, Anne Widdecombe, and really how that might change the political climate. Then we're going to talk about how China's ethnic unity law could affect Taiwan, something I'm sure you're aware of there, Julian, being based in Taipei. We'll go through the papers today. That comes from our Zurich studio and Noel Salmi. Then Iceland is preparing to vote on resuming EU talks. We'll get the latest on that. Space up after that with Tira Schubert. She is, of course, our good friend here at Monocle, and she's going to talk about why Europe's behind in the space race and really what it can do to catch up. Then Nordic News, Petri Bertsov will be here about all sorts of things, including a convention of Santas, which I just love the idea about. And then finally, Brenda Tui will bring her sparkle to the studio to talk about the Paris High Jewellery Week. So that's what's coming up, Julian. See you later.
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0: That was Svi with Never Call Me Again. Well, okay, I promise I won't call you again. 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

0: That was Oscar Anton to finish the hour in music with Été Indien. The Globalist will come to you on Monocle Radio right after this.
1: You're listening to Monocle Radio in association with Chanel Watches. Inspired by racing yachts, the J12 reconnects with its original inspiration and its original world, water. Both immensely soothing and peaceful, yet capable of unlimited strength. It is this breadth, balance, and singularity that define the intrinsic values of the first unisex sports watch by Chanel. A sensory icon designed to transcend horizons that has shaped the world of watchmaking for more than a quarter of a century. Chanel Watches, official timekeeper of Monocle Radio.
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0: this is The Globalist, broadcasting to you live from Midori House in London. I'm Georgina Godwin. On the show ahead, the murder of a former British politician has sent shockwaves through political circles. I'm joined by the broadcaster, Fionnuala Sweeney. Fionnuala, what do we know?
1: Well, the case has now been referred to the counter-terrorism police and the Home Secretary says new information has come to light. And needless to say, it set off alarm bells in Westminster.
0: And more from Fionnuala throughout the show. Also ahead, we'll cross to our Zurich studio for a flip through the papers. We'll get the latest from Iceland as it prepares for a big referendum. And we'll hear about Europe's space ambitions. Plus,
2: Finland's president flexes his muscles, the Santas of the world unite in Denmark, and Norway's football hero snubs the king and goes on holiday instead.
0: Our Helsinki correspondent will bring the latest news from the Nordics, and we'll finish the show discussing diamonds in Paris. That's all ahead here on The Globalist, live from London. First, a look at what else is happening in the news. The United States has reinstated its blockade of Iranian ports and launched fresh strikes, while Iran says it's closed the Strait of Hormuz and attacked American and Gulf targets, sending oil prices to their highest levels since mid-June. Ukraine says its drones have hit another 11 Russian vessels in the Sea of Azov, extending a campaign that's restricted shipping along a route carrying around a quarter of Russia's grain exports. And at least 50 migrants, including women and children, are feared dead after their boat capsized off eastern Libya, with just 10 survivors pulled from the water near Tobruk. Do stay tuned to Monocle Radio throughout the day for more on those stories. Now, as you just heard at the top of the programme, I'm pleased to say that my co-host for this show, and indeed for the rest of the week, is a voice listeners should be familiar with, none other than the brilliant broadcaster, Fionnuala Sweeney. Fionnuala, thank you so much for keeping the seat warm and for being here with me today.
1: And it's great to be here today, Georgina. Thank you so much indeed. Let's get on with the programme and have a wonderful programme.
0: Absolutely. Tell me a little bit of what you've been up to, though.
1: So I was a journalist with CNN for many years, in Atlanta and London, anchoring programmes, and would go on assignment to stories in Europe and the Middle East. And then my father became ill with Alzheimer's, and if you'd said to me 10 years ago you're going to spend most of the next decade looking after him, I would have just laughed. And I had no idea that, and anyone I think who becomes a family carer is really familiar with that unique experience of caring for a loved one, but also all the stresses that come with it. But it changed my life in a really positive way, and I became interested in brain health, and it's now a passion project of mine. Because 45% of dementias are preventable with lifestyle changes, and that's nearly 50%.
0: Wow, that is a huge number. I mean, I completely sympathise with you. As we were just chatting before the show, I looked after my mother for 16 years. So it's quite a strain, isn't it?
1: I think being a family carer, I mean, my parents had care, don't get me wrong, but I think if you're a family member, and siblings and trying to care for parents, it brings up all kind of family tensions. And also, it's not as though you're professional carer, you know, and you clock off at 5 o'clock, there's always that concern. There's also those emotions that you have with familiarity with parents. But really, what I learned was a lot of patience. I mean, I don't think I'm a natural carer, but what I learned was that actually there really is a beauty in being patient with people and letting them lead the way, as I think anyone with dementia wants to be treated with respect and not dismissed. I think that's the main thing for me.
0: Well, it's great that you haven't, however, let go completely of journalism, and you can be here with us, which is wonderful.
1: It is fantastic to be here. Fantastic to be back. I was on Monocle Radio, I mean, some years ago, just before my dad became ill, and so it's wonderful to be back in the studio and with you.
0: Well, let's have a look at the big, big story that's dominating not only the UK headlines, but papers across the world. And that's the murder of the British politician Anne Widdecombe last week. Now, she was a former Conservative minister turned Reform UK spokeswoman. She had a political career spanning decades, as well as being a famous face on television, and she was a powerful speaker. Here's a clip of her in a debate.
3: Nobody has the right to live their lives being protected from offence or from insult or from hurt feelings. It is an occupational hazard of living in society. And if you really can't take it, become a hermit.
0: Well, counter-terror police have taken over the case, and we can have a quick listen now to what they were saying yesterday.
4: It is clear that this was a targeted attack. We are still working to understand the extent of any planning or preparation and the motivation that sits behind that attack.
0: So a 28-year-old man is still being questioned on suspicion of murder and of preparing or instigating acts of terrorism. Fionnuala, what do we know about this?
1: Well, for those who are not familiar with Anne Widdecombe, she was a larger-than-life character, as you could hear there, to a former minister in the Conservative government, and had become more right-wing with the passing of time. And she was a spokeswoman, on immigration and justice for the Reform Party, which is the populist right-wing party, much to the right of the Conservative Party, led by Nigel Farage. And she was a familiar figure on TV and radio. And in fact, the morning before she was found seriously injured, she had been on television, on Talk TV. And police are now looking at whether there was anything that was said that morning by her on television that may have prompted someone to come and drive all the way from Rotherham in the north of England to her home in Devon, several hours away, and what they believe was where she was attacked in her home. Unfortunately for her, her body wasn't found for a day. Police initially didn't say there was anything suspicious about her death. And then over time, over the following hours, it began to emerge that indeed something had happened. But it's only in the last 24 hours that police have now handed it over to the counter-terrorism, who are not saying it's a terrorist incident, but what they are saying, it is a targeted incident. And so there are two lines of inquiry now, the actual murder inquiry, but whether or not it's a targeted incident because she was a politician.
0: And I mean, this brings up the safety of politicians, doesn't it? Because she's the third current or former national politician to be murdered in this country in a decade. Jo Cox, of course, in 2016. Sir David Amers murdered in 2021. I mean, what's the feeling in Westminster? What are politicians saying about this?
1: Politicians are very concerned, naturally. Jo Cox was a Labour MP, that is to the left of centre, and she was holding what's called a constituency account surgery on a during weekday when she was attacked and killed. The same with David Amers, who was Conservative, therefore right of centre. He was also holding a surgery for his constituents. And so what's happening now is people, MPs, are less and less likely and willing to open their doors on a Saturday morning where anybody can just drop in with concerns. In Anne Widdecombe's case, she was no longer in politics but had this very high media profile. She lived alone in Devon in a house that had no security whatsoever, although there is some suggestion that there might have been some doorbell security. There are those who are obviously pointing to this being a very disturbing trend for British democracy, but there are others who are also saying that these are the acts of relatively fringe extremists and not generally reflective of the what is, I think, can be said, the polarisation, however, of politics in British society.
0: Mm. I mean, it's a worldwide story. How has it been covered in the international media, and why do killings like this resonate so widely?
1: I think because for the international media, looking at Britain, a largely peaceful society, this is the third murder of a politician in 10 years, in a decade. And for people who are watching on internationally and are seeing this increasing polarisation, they are thinking that this is a destabilisation of British democracy as a whole. So that is what is dominating the international media in terms of the coverage of this story. In Britain, there is shock and horror at what has happened, but the three politicians were from very different backgrounds in terms of their political affiliations. But I think it's raising a lot of concern in Westminster about security in general for politicians, and particularly from Reform. They are saying that they were not being offered the security that they should have, although Anne Widdecombe had little or no security around her home. However, the government has said they were offered a security package last year and rejected it.
0: Right, right. So, I mean, what does this mean when we lose the ability to drop in on a local constituency surgery when our elected representatives become harder to reach?
1: Well, this people turn to social media, and social media is being held responsible for a lot of the polarisation of politics in British society, but mainly a lot of the vitriol that is appearing in British society towards politicians, where people are not accountable. And everyone across the political divide, while maybe not holding social media primarily responsible, is pointing to the darkness of social media for contributing to the mood in Britain today in relation to politicians.
0: Fionnuala, thank you very much indeed. This is The Globalist.
1: It's 14:10 in Taipei and 7:10 here in London. You're listening to a special edition of The Globalist. I'm Fionnuala Sweeney. Well, China's new Ethnic Unity and Progress Promotion Law, which came into effect at the beginning of the month, is raising concerns that its legal reach could extend to Taiwan and overseas Chinese communities. The law bans acts that, quote, undermine ethnic unity or promote ethnic division, and allows China to hold individuals and organizations outside the country legally accountable. This has Taiwan nervous, with civic groups urging the government to establish a formal asylum system to protect people. I'm joined now by William Yang, Senior Northeast Editor, Asia Analyst, I should say, for the International Crisis Group. So, the purpose behind China's new ethnic unity law, can you explain what's motivated it?
5: So this is basically in line with China's longstanding efforts to try to clamp down on critiques of its administration and also its policies. And, you know, for the longest time, China has prioritized making sure that it ensures stability within the country. But now that a lot of the ethnic and also diaspora communities are also starting to engage in these critical movements and also critical comments about China's policies. And so I think this is basically extending the ability of China cracking down on dissent from abroad.
1: So how great is the dissent abroad? I mean, we'll come to Taiwan in a moment and their particular nervousness about this. But generally speaking, what is the level of dissent? Can it be gauged?
5: So you do have large diaspora communities formed by Hong Kong community, for example, in the UK especially, and also a large amount of Tibetan communities in India, but also in the US and other parts of the world, in the Uyghur community. And a lot of these communities, in fact, have very influential organizations that can be mobilized around the world and use platforms like the UN to really go after China's human rights records, especially when it comes to persecutions. So China has long been trying to use different ways to target specific individuals and even work with specific governments that they have an extradition treaty with to actually help to deport some of the refugees that are part of these diaspora communities. And so this law essentially is going to add another layer to the legal tools that China can actually utilize to go after its critiques.
1: So by declaring these groups and individuals accountable and by having extradition treaties with other countries, it is possible now to have these people repatriated or taken over to China, basically.
5: Right. So for individuals that either are actively involved in these diaspora community or groups that have been very critical or taking on leadership roles, they now need to be much more careful about planning their overseas travels. And because nowadays, even if they thought that they are safe from not bypassing China's own territory, now, if they travel through a country that has extradition treaty with China and has a record of cooperating with China for deporting certain individuals that China has flagged, then they are still potentially in danger.
1: So that's the issue for Taiwanese, because obviously there's no extradition treaty between Taiwan and China. But that is that the main issue for Taiwanese who might be traveling overseas?
5: Right, exactly. You know, I think nowadays a lot of the politicians that have been already flagged by the Chinese government as separatists that are promoting Taiwan independence are on high alert about the implications of this law and how effective it actually can become a way for China to conduct the so-called long-arm jurisdiction beyond its border.
1: Now, Taiwanese civic groups have been calling for a formal asylum system in the wake of this law. How would that work?
5: So for the longest time, a lot of the Chinese dissidents who fled China, in fact, Taiwan is their top destination that they want to settle down because of the language shared and also the cultural, the shared culture. But because of the lack of the asylum law in Taiwan, they often will have to be repatriated to a third country. So I believe that the civic groups in Taiwan are now realizing that this is a moment for them to put pressure on the government to actually use this as a way to, you know, finally consider legalizing and passing a asylum law that will help Taiwan to also become a destination for a lot of the Chinese dissidents that might actually be at risk because of the new law.
1: And Taiwan, of course, is due to hold local elections in November. Is there any sense that this law is going to impact voters and how they will vote?
5: There are already top contenders for some of the important top offices, including one of the mayoral candidate for the capital city, Taipei, that is already publicly being targeted and labeled as one of the potential individuals that the Chinese government might actually be able to use this new law to go after. And so for, you know, I think this is definitely China's attempt to try to create a chilling effect and potentially influencing the outcome of the election coming up. And I think this also aligns with China's longstanding policy and also strategy in terms of

0: concerns have largely come from the, largest human rights organizations. And there has been not so much concerns being expressed by individual governments, including the leading democracies around the world, from the US to the other European countries. So I think this also reflects a concerning trend that if China is not feeling enough of the collective international pressure, it is probably likely going to be more emboldened to weaponize this law and really try to test the limit that it can go with this law internationally.
1: All right, we'll leave it there, but thank you so much for this, William Yang, Senior Northeast Asia Analyst in Taipei. Thanks very much. Still to come on the program.
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1: Of course, that and more coming up on Monocle Radio. 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
4: You're listening to The Globalist. I'm Georgina Godwin, and we're going to continue now with today's newspapers. Joining me from our Zurich studio is travel and culture writer Noel Salmi, who's a contributor to publications including Afar magazine and Travel and Leisure. Noel, good morning to you.
5: Good morning, Georgina.
4: You are in our lovely Zurich studio, and as we all know, it's right next to the cafe. I'm assuming you've got a steaming cup of something wonderful next to you.
5: I do. I have an oat milk flat white, and it's delicious.
4: And just paint a picture. I know that my colleague here, Fanula, has not been to that bureau. Just describe that cafe. Are there lots of people there with dogs this morning? Because that's usually
5: there
4: how
5: are
4: it
5: always
4: is.
5: Lots of people with dogs. It is not so hot today, so people are really enjoying the outside tables with their steaming cup of coffee, or perhaps iced today.
4: Very nice, very nice. Listen, let's talk about vaccines, because RFK Jr., his push to dismantle decades of US vaccine policy does seem to be working. What's going on?
5: Yes, well, let me first paint the picture for you. I look at the Tagesanzeiger this morning, which is our local Zurich paper, and it is reporting that the WHO has threatened to remove the US's measles-free status. The U.S. reported 2,300 cases last year and nearly 2,200 cases since the beginning of July this year. That is the worst showing for the U.S., if you will, in 30 years. The WHO has postponed the review, some say for political reasons. It's postponed it until after the elections. And this is probably because the Trump administration doesn't want people to know just how badly it's doing in this area. And a lot of it, yes, can be laid at the feet of Robert Kennedy, F. Kennedy Jr., who is the Secretary for Health and Human Services. He is a committed anti-vaxxer. He is doing everything he can, sometimes behind the scenes, to get U.S. kids unvaccinated, less vaccinated. He wanted to spend $5 billion to find a connection between autism and vaccines. That would have been over 10% of the budget of the National Institutes of Health. And it would have required congressional approval. So he dropped it. But behind the scenes, he is busy trying to get to reduce the number of vaccines that kids take. His efforts have so far been put on hold by a U.S. judge at the complaint of the American Society of Academy of Pediatrics. Also, the judge ruled that the health secretary's advisory board was not lawfully constituted because he basically fired all its members and replaced them with people, many of whom are not doctors.
4: I mean, this is extraordinary. And it goes back to the discredited theory by Andrew Wakeley, I think his name was, who said that there was a link between vaccines and autism.
5: Yes, that's correct. I mean, so many studies have disproved that, have disproved that link, which was sort of founded by that guy.

0: And but Kennedy's rejected them. He's rejected all the studies involving millions of people over the last 20 years that concluded there is no credible link. And he is determined to find one. And he thinks that he is doing this at the sort of at the service of Trump, because every few months he meets with President Trump in the Oval Office. And according to Reuters, Trump says, so how's that? How's the study there on the you know, the vaccine autism link going for you? So he actually believes that he is doing this, with a presidential mandate.
1: To be clear, this is the man who cut off a whale's head with a chainsaw and also claims to have a worm in his brain.
0: This is the man who claims to have a worm in his brain. And in fact, you know, not only is he surrounded by non-doctors, but he himself seemed to be rather unclear which vaccines he should cut. He just looked over at Denmark and said, they don't vaccinate their kids as much, so maybe let's cut out polio. And they and you know, at the strong reactions by medical community, don't remove that vaccine. So he literally couldn't even decide which ones to remove. So he's basically decided vaccines are bad. He does not have the medical training or the scientific gravitas, if you will, to really discern why, apparently. But there he is.
1: And as
0: so, and the thing is, so he's not talking about it though publicly, because the White House has asked him to maybe not do that because they think it might scare away voters. Do you think?
1: And as you say, from the Tag and Anzeige this morning, this is having an effect. Measles taking hold once again.
0: Yes, it is. So this particular removal from the list by the WHO was put off because its regional organization, the Pan American Health Organization, said that the U.S. is busy trying to sequence the genome so they can decide whether it is locally grown or these cases are imported. This is never done before. It's a long and expensive process, and it's basically done so that they can just kind of postpone the bad news from the WHO until after the elections.
1: Well, from one rogue U.S. government department to another, this time ICE, and both Colombia and Mexico have reacted to the latest ICE killings in the U.S. Let's start with Colombia. Gustavo Petro is extremely angry about the shooting of a Colombian national in Maine. Tell us more on that story, which I think we've chosen the El País version.
0: Yes, that's right. So El País, all of its Latin American papers are really focused on this story, but its Colombian version is obviously looking at the death of Juan Sebastián Durán. He was 26 years old, had a wife and a three-year-old daughter, and he, with legal permission to work in the United States and a social security number, and he was on his way to work in a coastal town in Maine, and he was stopped by ICE agents, according to witnesses. He wasn't doing anything threatening, but they went ahead and shot him. And, you know, as you might know, these ICE agents have been recruited quickly. They are poorly trained. And this is not, unfortunately, not the first time that this has happened. Apparently, seven people have been killed by ICE agents in these kinds of situations. And so the ICE announced yesterday that they would stop most vehicle stops nationwide, with the exception of following serious criminal targets, which does raise questions since they had the wrong identity for this poor Colombian man. Apparently, they were looking for someone else. And so Gustavo Petro, Colombia's outgoing left-wing president, said he called this a murder at the hands of the U.S. government. He said the cause of death was the belief that he was an inferior being without rights. He said he would ask his diplomats to take the swiftest legal and humanitarian action possible to have the murderers pay for their crimes. And he asked Donald Trump to send a message to Colombia regarding what happened.
1: And Mexican President Claudia Sheinbaum's taken it one step further. She plans a criminal complaint against ICE.
0: Yes. So right now, to date, 17 Mexican migrants have died at the hands of ICE, 14 of them in immigration detention centers, and now three killed in these anti-immigration operations out on the street. So she plans to file criminal complaints against ICE, as well as a civil lawsuit for bad practices against these private companies that manage these detention centers. And she also intends to involve the UN High Commissioner for Human Rights, because, as she says, these detention centers are the conditions are awful, and they really are violating human rights.
1: Mm-hmm. Let's talk about dinosaurs. The biggest dinosaur in the world, in fact, is a T-Rex fossil. It's just sold for $50 million. Tell me more.
0: Yes. So yesterday, Sotheby's sold a T-Rex fossil that is 3 meters tall for $50.1 million. And that tops the recent set the most recent purchase, which was a couple of years ago, for $44.6 million of a Stegosaurus, who was an herbivore. So what this means is that, once again, the vaulted T-Rex is again on top as the most valuable dinosaur fossil.
1: But what do you do with a huge fossil? I mean, if it's not going to go in a museum?
0: You know, that's a really good question. Well, I guess if you're able to spend that much money for a T-Rex fossil, you probably can build your own special space to house it in to show your friends.
1: It seems an extraordinary thing to do. Are there any details about the buyer?
0: No, that was hidden under wraps. There were 10 minutes of a bidding war. So there wasn't just one. There were two who were at it trying to make sure that they could get this very tall T-Rex in their private collection.
1: Well, I mean, it's going to be pretty difficult to hide wherever it goes, isn't it? It's not exactly something you can pop in a drawer, is it?
0: No.
1: Noelle, thank you very much indeed. Enjoy your coffee, and lots of love to our Zurich staff there. That was Noelle Salmi, writer for publications including Afar magazine and Travel and Leisure. You're with The Globalist on Monocle Radio. Now, here's what else we're keeping an eye on today. The United States has reinstated its naval blockade of Iranian ports and launched further strikes intended to stop attacks on commercial shipping. Iran says it's closed the Strait of Hormuz and targeted American and Gulf positions, although some of those claims remain unverified, while Brent crude has climbed to about $85 a barrel. Ukraine says its drones struck another 11 Russian vessels overnight in the Sea of Azov, bringing its claimed total to 116 ships in 9 days. Shipping remains restricted along the route, which handles roughly a quarter of Russia's grain exports, although Moscow says supplies can be diverted through other ports. And at least 50 migrants, including women and children, are feared dead after a wooden boat capsized off eastern Libya, with only 10 survivors rescued near Tobruk. The vessel had been carrying around 60 people from across sub-Saharan Africa, the latest mass casualty on one of the world's deadliest migration routes. This is The Globalist. Stay tuned.
2: You're listening to a special edition of The Globalist. I'm Fionnuala Sweeney. It's just crossing 7:30 in Reykjavik, which is where we head to next. I should say 6:30 in Reykjavik, 7:30 in London. And of course, it's been 10 years since Britain's voted to leave the European Union, and Icelanders are about to decide whether they want to join the 27-member bloc. The country first applied for membership after the financial crash of 2008, but then withdrew from talks 5 years later, citing the need for a referendum. Now, almost 13 years after that, Icelanders will get the opportunity to have their say. I'm joined now from Reykjavik by Darren Adam, British Icelandic broadcaster and the host of RÚV English Radio, the daily English language audio service from RÚV, which is Iceland's national broadcaster. Hi, Darren. Good morning. What has brought about this apparent change of heart to hold a referendum now, some 13 years on?
3: Well, this is a referendum essentially on a second referendum, because this is not a vote to decide whether Iceland joins the EU. This is specifically a question of whether Iceland should reopen accession negotiations with the European Union. So taking us back to just before 2013, when the Icelandic government at the time unilaterally withdrew the application that had been in place. So this is a reset to that point in many ways, if Icelanders decide that they want to resume those accession negotiations. If the answer in that referendum in August is yes, then the talks will resume. And potentially we could find that the government, which is largely pro-EU at the moment, we'll get into that, but they have said that if those talks do not result in a deal that they feel comfortable putting to the people of Iceland, then the process would go no further. It's much more likely that there would be a deal which would then be put to the people of Iceland, a second referendum on specifically the question of joining the EU. It gets more complex, unfortunately, because there would then need to be another election to confirm the results of that second referendum. And we think, it seems to be fairly clear now, a constitutional change in Iceland as well to permit membership. So there are many stages on a path to EU membership, and this is just the first.
2: And there used to be a lot of talk in the European Union member countries about a two-tier Europe, a two-track Europe. How do Icelanders feel about that? Are there any concerns that they might be in a second track?
3: Well, here's the strange thing. As you said, I'm a British Icelandic broadcaster. I have dual citizenship. And of course, I remember very clearly, indeed, I covered in a previous life in exhaustive detail the Brexit process 10 years ago. Iceland is already, according to many people's perception, sort of halfway in. We are in Schengen, for example. Mm-hmm. We are in the EEA. So although we're not full EU members, we are members of the single market. We enjoy the four freedoms, including freedom of movement. So I think Iceland not joining the EU will feel very different from the UK leaving the EU, because we're already so much closer to European Union membership. And I suspect, I'm not sure, but I think a winning message for the no side might coalesce around the idea that Iceland has the best of both worlds. I can see that being a successful message. The other interesting difference, I guess, between this and Brexit is that many people in Iceland, or I suspect a majority of people, would choose to adopt the euro before they would adopt EU membership. The krona, the national currency here, is a small currency. It gets tossed around a lot on the exchange markets for that reason. Interest rates have been stubbornly high. Inflation has been higher than the central bank here in Iceland would have liked. And a lot of people are pointing to the adoption of a different, bigger currency, such as the euro, as a possible way out of that. So there's no kind of love, really, for the currency, no sentimental love for the currency. So we're in a very different place to where the UK was 10 years ago, and we could end up in a very different place as a reason.
2: So would a referendum help the government negotiate a better, more tailored, bespoke kind of membership for its people?
3: Yes, there won't be any talks unless there's a yes on the 29th of August. If there's a no vote, then that's it. I think everyone agrees that the question of Iceland's EU membership will simply go no further. So a yes vote is a prerequisite for any kind of deal. The question then becomes, what does Europe offer Iceland? A big, big issue here in Iceland is fish, as you might imagine. For an entirely coastal state, an island within the EEA, the fear is that Iceland's natural resource in this area would be compromised by EU fishing policy. Now, the noises coming from Brussels are that a way would be found to offer an exemption to any particularly onerous rules. There isn't really a comparable country in the EU. I mean, Malta, I guess, is an island, of course, and Cyprus too, but they're not really dependent on fish in quite the same way that Iceland is. So the mood music from Brussels is that we shouldn't worry about this, it'll be fine, and an exemption will be found and made permanent. Obviously, a lot of people in Iceland who don't want to join the European Union are pointing to the dangers as they see it to Iceland's fishing industry as a reason to vote no, not just in any future referendum, but at this stage to stop the process from going any further.
2: And of course, one of Iceland's nearest neighbours is Greenland, and there's been a lot of discussion about Greenland politically over the last year and a half or so. Is defence at all part of the equation here, or is it really all about financial and economic matters?
3: No, defence is definitely becoming more of an issue because Iceland is, literally halfway, right on the very geological edge of Europe and North America. So that is definitely feeding into the conversation, the idea that we really ought to pick a side here in terms of our security. And when one looks at what is happening in Greenland and the words coming from Donald Trump, who, let's not forget, confused Greenland and Iceland in a speech he gave in America, I think on at least two occasions. He talked about the need to have Iceland when he plainly meant Greenland, as if that's, it's not much better if you live in this part of the world, but he did mean Greenland, not Iceland. With that kind of mood music coming from Washington, a lot of people are now saying, well, actually, EU membership would protect us, or at least get us on the right side of a divide that we never thought we'd have to choose.
2: And of course, Greenland isn't a member of the European Union. I mean, it is an autonomous territory within the Kingdom of Denmark, but it voted
3: Although
2: to
3: it
2: leave.
3: used to be, and
2: Yeah.
3: weirdly, it was the original Brexiteer territory in that it was part of the EU but left in 1985. It is, of course, part of the Kingdom of Denmark along with the Faroe Islands. The Faroe Islands are also not part of the EU, but Denmark, of course, is. So they're in an interesting sort of constitutional position. I think they have a particular and special relationship as
2: They
3: an
2: do.
3: overseas territory, I think is the
2: That's
3: terminology,
2: right.
3: with the EU.
2: We'll have to leave it there. But Darren Adam, thank you so much, broadcaster and host of RÚV English Radio, Iceland's national broadcaster. You're with Monocle Radio.

0: Now, Europe has ambitious plans for the next generation of satellites, secure communications and space infrastructure. But there is just one problem, the small matter of actually getting them into orbit. As the US and China accelerate their launch capabilities, Europe is trying to rebuild its own. But can it do so without relying on either Washington or Silicon Valley? Well, for more, we're joined now in the studio by Tira Schubert, who is Fellow of the Royal Astronomical Society and Ambassador for the Science Museum. Tira, you appear to be doing a little dance there in the background.
1: Yes, I'm doing a little rocket dance.
0: Right. Well, welcome back to Midori House and thank you for the dance. Europe talks a lot about strategic autonomy. How important is independent access to space?
1: It's very important because it's dominated at the moment. Space is dominated in terms of a number of launches and the number of satellites by the Americans and then to a second extent by the Chinese. So the number of launches that America does every month is more than the European launches do every year. And Europe is living in a dangerous neighborhood with Russia over there, but also everything that's happening in space. So they want resilience.
2: And was it the case that Europe used to launch far more? And if so, why has it fallen behind?
1: It launched actually about the same amount. It's just that everyone else, particularly the American commercial launchers like SpaceX, launch even more.
0: And so tell me what Europe actually needs to improve this. Is it more launch sites? Is it rockets? Or is it, in fact, just an economic thing? Is it funding?
1: It's both. It needs more heavy launchers. The ones that the Russians use and the Chinese use, the Chinese have the Long March and they can carry a huge amount. They can carry 25,000 kilos per launch, 40,000 kilos per launch. The Russians have big, heavy launchers. But the European launchers are mostly the French Ariane launchers. And the European Space Agency launches from a place in South America, in Guyana. And the Ariane can only carry a little bit more than half as of the heavy launchers that the Americans and the Chinese and the Russians use. So that means that they can put up a lot more communication satellites, navigational satellites, security satellites, and military satellites than the Europeans can.
2: I mean, there's a lot of commercial launches taking place now. I mean, is this really a SpaceX success story that you've been, referring to?
1: Yeah, yes.
2: As opposed to Europe falling behind on its own accord.
1: You're absolutely right. And it is a SpaceX and more American commercial launchers as well. But SpaceX dominates the space world and the number of little CubeSats they put up there for communications. But communications are really important, and not just for talking to our friends and posting on social media, but they give us access to the commercial world. They give us access to communications for financial transactions and allow things like watching the Earth observation for security, not only for disasters like the Spanish wildfires that we've seen recently, but for monitoring things like Russian troop buildup on the Ukrainian border, as we saw in 2022.
0: And Tira, just tell me, what are Scotland's plans? They want to become Europe's next gateway to space.
1: Yes, because only at the moment, the main spaceport we use in Europe is that one in South America, in Guyana. So we're talking about two more spaceports, because we don't have them in Europe at the moment. Up in Shetland, which is a northern part of the United Kingdom, sticking up in the North Sea on the Northern Island, they've been building a little spaceport called Saxavord, and it's going to be used for the first time next month by a German rocket company. And then in northern Norway, there's going to be another one called Andøya. So that, if both of those work, it will give us a lot more flexibility and ability to very, very quickly launch things that Europe needs in space for resilience and security.
2: And is Scotland trying to work with Europe, or is it trying to develop its own space capability?
1: No, Scotland is working within the European Space Agency, which consists of 23 countries, of which the United Kingdom is part of, has nothing to do with it. Well, it worked with the EU, but there's countries there that...
2: Did I say EU?
1: No.
2: I thought I had.
1: No.
2: I could have. I might have.
1: but the European Space Agency has countries in Europe that are not necessarily in the EU. So, and Scotland and the United Kingdom and obviously Scotland are part of the European Space Agency.
2: So no competition, all working together.
1: There's more working together than competition.
2: Okay, that's a great way of putting it.
0: And finally, Tira, do you think Europe can catch up, or is the goal just simply to become self-sufficient?
1: We want to be self-sufficient in Europe. It's going to be hard to catch up because our budgets are about a third of just the American budget, much less just the Chinese and the Russian.
2: Oh, we'll leave it there. But Tira Schubert, thank you very much. That was a great conversation. Fellow of the Royal Astronomical Society and Ambassador for the Science Museum. This is The Globalist on Monocle Radio.
3: IQ, EQ and AI. Three components key to the craft of innovation at UBS. Because to stay ahead in a rapidly evolving age, you need a partner with decades of experience, endless passion for the work, and a finger on the pulse of leading technologies, bridging human expertise with artificial intelligence, all to elevate you. UBS. Banking is our craft.
0: Well, it's time now for a roundup of Nordic news, and I'm joined by Monocle's Helsinki correspondent Petri Bertsov. Petri, your president is being very athletic.
4: Yes, good morning, Georgina. That's correct. So Alexander Stubb, this guy's 58 years old. You know, he's jet-setting from going golfing with Donald Trump to celebrating the French National Day in Paris. And, in the middle of all of that, he does have somehow find the time to complete a couple of triathlons, which he completed two of them over the weekend in Finland. And not only does he compete them, but he's actually a very serious triathlete. He finished second in his age category in the sort of a shorter sprint distance triathlon, and then sixth in his age group in the half distance triathlon. And this is a guy who has also done the full Ironman, so that's kind of the gold standard of triathlons, I'm being told, in under 10 hours.
0: You don't do it yourself, Petri.
4: No, but when I'm ahead of state and 58 years old, I'll see how I'll find the time to train.
0: Now, he's also been chatting to Zelensky in the gym. That's making good use of the time.
4: Yeah, exactly. So I don't know what to make of this. So I don't know if that was just a coincidence or if he has such a sort of a stringent training regime that, you know, he needs to take his high-level meetings at the gym. But this is what happened in Paris. You know, they had a meeting, Stubb, with Ukrainian President Volodymyr Zelensky at a local gym in Paris. And this is actually sort of a bigger societal thing in Finland. So Stubb is very popular. It's something like close to 80% his approval rating. But there are still some discontents who are basically saying that, look, you know, you're a head of state in a very sort of a delicate, precarious time in Europe, in a country that borders Russia, and you find the time to train, because let's remember, you know, to complete these triathlons, you have to train several hours every day. You can't just sort of like, oh yeah, I run once a week and then I do a triathlon. So, you know, critics are saying that maybe he should focus on something else rather than his athletic career.
0: Let's stay with sport, because of course the World Cup is all anybody can talk about, it seems to me. Norway is still reeling from its loss, but there was this absolutely enormous welcome for the team in Oslo.
4: Yeah, I mean, this has been a massive thing in Norway. I was in Norway, actually, for a story last week, and it was just everywhere. I mean, all the kids, all the teenagers wearing the Norway football jerseys and just, you know, replays of their victory over Brazil, replaying all over all the TV sets that I pretty much saw. And they had a welcome party back to the, the fans had organized a welcome party for the team in Oslo on Monday. 150,000 Norwegians. So remember, this is about 5 million people live in Norway. And everybody was in attendance except for their star striker, Erling Haaland, who decided to skip the celebration and actually jetted off on holiday somewhere, maybe with his new souvenir, the raccoon drinking whiskey that he was spotted exiting the plane with.
0: Very odd, isn't it, this raccoon? A very strange thing. And the other thing that fascinates me about Haaland is he's got this collection of supersized Birkin bags.
4: Yeah, and he's a bit of a fashion icon, isn't he? Just the stuff that he wears. I mean, I suppose, you know, a lot of fashion brands would be quite keen to have their stuff worn by him, given his immense popularity and growing popularity also in the US, in the American market. But yeah, quite an eccentric guy. I don't know where this raccoon gate came from, but, you know, the local press in Norway says that he bought it from a famous shop in Dallas, and now this raccoon model, this particular model of raccoon, taxidermy raccoon, is completely sold out in that store.
0: And it's become this huge kind of viral sensation, hasn't it?
4: Yes, it has. And I don't know what the gin bottle has to do with it, but, you know, it's just to make it weird enough.
0: Very, very weird. And also a little bit weird now for people in full winter gear dressed up as Father Christmas to meet in the middle of summer in Denmark. What's going on with this kind of World Santa convention?
4: I have to say, as a Finn, you know, Santa Claus, everybody knows Santa Claus lives in the Finnish Lapland. There's no contest here. What are the Danes doing? Why are they organizing a World Santa Claus Congress in July in Denmark? You know, the country that has nothing to do with Santa Claus. But apparently this is sort of this is a Congress, Santa Congress, that was founded in 1957 by a local guy called Christian Nielsen. And it's been running ever since. It's a 69-year-old tradition, and the Santas of the world unite, kind of meet there to, it says here, they agree to meet standardized global Santa rules, such as the maximum weight of a present or the acceptable shade of a red fursuit, and share tips on beard grooming and child psychology. So there you have it. But yeah, why not host it at least in the winter? Why in July?
0: It seems extraordinary, but the visuals coming out of it are brilliant, all of these Santas and Mrs. Santas too.
4: Exactly. They're just parading through the streets of this town of Aalborg in Denmark. But what about all the kids watching? I have to stop my kids from watching it, because, you know, we told in Finland, we tell all the kids that there's only one Santa. What happens when they see this, like, hundreds of Santas parading on the streets of Aalborg?
0: That's true. They are smashing thousands of children's dreams. They're destroying their illusions completely. This is child cruelty.
4: It absolutely is, and you know, now kids will get these crazy ideas that you know, there's more than one real Santa, and some people might even dress up as Santas,
0: and some people might now start thinking that Santa doesn't exist. Honestly,
4: oh my God, no! Perish the thought.
0: Perish the thought, indeed. Petri Bertsov, our Helsinki correspondent. Thank you very much indeed. This is The Globalist on Monocle Radio.

0: You are listening to The Globalist. I'm Georgina Godwin. We finished the show in France because Paris Couture Week has just wrapped up and Monocle's team was in the French capital taking in the standout high jewellery collections unveiled by some of the world's biggest maisons.
1: Well, what can I say?
0: Here is Brenda Toohey. So this is the event where the jewellery world sets the tone for the year ahead. Brenda, you have had a very tough assignment, it's got to be said, right?
1: Listen, it was very hot in Paris, and I had to walk, you know,
2: about
1: 30,000 steps a day. And there was a lot of champagne at the end of every day.
2: Oh, that's great. 30,000 glasses.
1: Well, that was just the beginning.
0: So what were the highlights, though?
1: Well, it's all about big. It's all about bold, dazzling, you know, stuff that would make your eyes pop out of their heads. I mean, really incredible. At Graff, we had a series of butterfly pins. I mean, they were really wonderful, done and with different gemstones, yellow diamonds, you know, pink coral, diamonds and onyx, emeralds and sapphires. They were really, really exquisite, wonderful. Then I went on to Mikimoto. Oh, no.
0: Pearls.
1: Oh, pearls, Georgina. And I know you love pearls. But think of Kristen Scott Thomas in Under the Cherry Moon. That headdress that she wore.
2: Beautiful.
1: Beaded, fringed. They had a headdress there. It was just the most wonderful thing you have ever seen. They also had some kind of pearl corsetry. Body pearls and a ginormous pearl collar with a huge emerald in the middle. I mean, that was stunning. It was so theatrical. It was really wonderful, creative, theatrical. It was excellent. Then I went on to Chanel. Now, they had a bit of a switch up. I mean, you can see the whole Mathieu Blazy, you know.
2: Influence.
1: You can. It was very playful. It was fun. They were a lot of parures, you know. We want matchy-matchy now, strangely. In diamonds, we do. We want the ring, we want the bangle, and we want the necklace. Perhaps we want the earrings, too. All the Chanel codes were there, the camellia, the lion, the wheat sheaf, the number five. They were all there, but in a sort of a fun and groovy kind of a way.
2: Can I ask you a question? Do jewellery designers follow a trend in the way that sometimes fashion designers do, and you can see that emerge during a show or a fashion week? Or are they all... I read that art was an inspiration for some of the jewellery designers this year.
1: I mean, there was... Art certainly was an inspiration at Graff. They had a butterfly pin called Tamara, Tamara de Limpica, the artist. So that was evident there. I'm not sure that they necessarily follow a trend because these pieces, of course, are all one-offs. So
2: maybe they're setting the trends.
1: You know what? I guess they are setting the trends in the way that an haute couture gown or elements of that would work its way down to ready to wear. So I'm sure that in the high jewels, we see little elements of high jewels in their fine jewel collections later on. Mm.
0: I really wanted to ask a question about diamonds because De Beers, the biggest diamond company in the world, is scaling back production in its southern African mines. And it says that's because of demand. Were there a lot of diamonds on show?
1: There were a lot of diamonds, but I would imagine that the scaling back for De Beers is more about smaller diamonds and more commercial diamonds, not about big, you know, 23-carat yellow diamonds or ginormous pink diamonds at David Morris. I think it's more of a commercial thing. And perhaps they are trying to artificially correct the balance by stopping mining for diamonds in the hopes that they will become more desirable again. I mean, they have been damaged, of course, by lab-grown. That's no doubt. But the thing with lab-grown is that they really have no intrinsic value.
2: That's true.
0: But they're pretty.
1: Well, you know what? They're very clean. They're very white. You know, and they can be big as well. But when it comes to selling them again, or perhaps even insuring them, you know, they're just not the same as a natural diamond, which has taken millions of years to come to create itself, really. So it's a very, very different fish.
2: So now that it's all over and you've talked about some of your standout memories from the week, what's staying with you in particular, you know, when you come back to London having had such a fascinating week, fast-paced?
1: There was a 183-carat sapphire at Masika. It was one of the last things that I saw.
2: Bought. One of the last things you bought.
1: It was a gobstopper. of a gem. It was huge, and it was just so simple in all of its beauty, you know. It was square. It was, you know, geometrical. It was kind of great, just surrounded by diamonds. It was quite simple, really, in its execution.
0: Can people wear this stuff, though? I mean, the insurance alone.
1: Well, I went to a party, a fancy pants party, when I was in Paris, and there were a lot of jewels on the clients. I mean, you know, the kind of jewels that make you want to go home. Well, me, certainly, and just take your jewelry box and throw it into the bin, right? Because it's all rubbish. But they had security and drivers outside. Yeah, I didn't. Obviously, I just trotted off down Place Vendôme myself.
2: Yeah, the 10,000 steps.
1: Yeah, exactly.
2: No driver.
1: No.
0: Tell us about your necklace before we go, because that is stunning.
1: Isn't this wonderful? We featured this designer, this Greek designer called Isso, Y-S-S-O, in the current issue of Comfect. It's wonderful. It's 24 karat gold on bronze. And I think it's very, very special. Mine is a wonderful dove, which is just gorgeous. It's big, it's bold, but it's not, you know, 4 million. I think it could be more like 400.
2: And well, it's very beautiful.
0: It's lovely.
1: Thank you.
0: Brenda, thank you very much for sparkling in our studio this morning. That's our luxury markets editor, Brenda Toohey. And that's all for today's programme. Thanks to my co-host, Fionnuala Sweeney, to our producers, Hassan Anderson, Laura Kramer and Thomas Waterhouse, our researcher, Nkele Martin, and our studio manager, Steph Chungu. After the headlines, there's more music on the way and The Briefing is live at midday in London. The Globalist will return at the same time tomorrow. I'm Georgina Godwin. Thank you for listening.

0: You are listening to Monocle Radio in association with Chanel Watches. 7 times stronger than steel, the J12 ceramic is unmatched in its resistance to abrasions over time. Yet its greatest strength lies in its softness. Polished with diamond powder, it feels as smooth as silk against the skin. Combined with the Caliber 12.1 manufacture movement, the exceptional material embodies all the expertise and cutting-edge technology of Chanel watchmaking. An invincible softness that becomes one with whomever wears it. Chanel Watches, official timekeeper of Monocle Radio.
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Hello from Studio One at Midori House in London. I'm Georgina Godwin. Now, we've just done The Globalist, and if you missed it, you can listen back online or wherever you get your podcasts. Or join us every weekday when we're here live between 7 and 8am London time. Coming up in a moment, the latest in finance on The Bulletin with UBS, and then Nick Manise will be here with Grace Charlton for Monocle on Design. The Stack follows that, and we'll also be keeping an eye on some of the top stories we're following today. Lots of music too. And right now, the headlines.

The United States has reinstated its naval blockade of Iranian ports and launched further strikes intended to stop attacks on commercial shipping. Iran says it's closed the Strait of Hormuz and targeted American and Gulf positions, although some of those claims remain unverified, while Brent crude has climbed to about $85 a barrel. Ukraine says its drones struck another 11 Russian vessels overnight in the Sea of Azov, bringing its claimed total to 116 ships in 9 days. Shipping remains restricted along the route, which handles roughly a quarter of Russia's grain exports, although Moscow says supplies can be diverted through other ports. And at least 50 migrants, including women and children, are feared dead after a wooden boat capsized off eastern Libya, with only 10 survivors rescued near Tobruk. The vessel had been carrying around 60 people from across sub-Saharan Africa, the latest mass casualty on one of the world's deadliest migration routes. And that's your Monocle Radio News.

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1: Hello and welcome to the Bulletin with UBS on Monocle Radio. Each week, the sharpest minds and freshest thinkers in finance take you beyond the numbers and hype, right to the heart of the big issues of the day. This week, we mark the recent US Independence Day celebrations by concluding our series discussing 250 years of American innovation. These programmes have been a response to a compelling series of reports from the UBS CIO exploring how extraordinary developments and progress across sectors have transformed far more than mere industries. In today's conversation, we're once again joined by Kurt Ryman, Head of Fixed Income for the UBS CIO for the Americas, based in New York. We're going to discuss some of the threads that have run through the series, from progress on the railroads to assembly lines to aircraft manufacture to smartphones. And Kurt's going to explain why one of the most interesting lessons from the recently marked Independence Day might be delivered by comparing this year to the 200th anniversary back in 1976, and that learning might be that we shouldn't ever take the future for granted, nor fall into the trap of thinking that the US of A's best days are behind it, whatever the inflation data, energy security, or political volatility of the day might suggest. It's a pleasure indeed to welcome Kurt back to the show. Great to chat to you just after the semi-quincentennial, I've been practicing saying that, has passed by. A momentous occasion, of course, lots of history. And let's kind of delve into the history, because in some of your most recent writings, actually I thought it was really interesting, you struck this chord of going back 50 of those years to 76 and actually saying, you know, it's a case of a bit of plus ça change, right? There are interesting dynamics at play, some of which sort of have an echo from 76. Just tell me why that thought struck you as interesting.
2: It is interesting to me because I was 6 years old in 1976, and I was in love with this idea of liberty and the Statue of Liberty, and believed in a very naive way in the future of America. But at the same time, if we look back 50 years ago, we hear some really similar themes that are resounding today. Inflation was uncomfortably high then. Energy security, we had a couple of oil and energy crises in the mid-70s. The Vietnam War had just ended. We went through Watergate. There were all sorts of political divisions and geopolitical tensions. And so one might have thought then that the U.S.'s best days were behind it. And you hear echoes of that today, this trust in the future. And that would have been wrong. That would have missed out on things like the semiconductor and the rise of personal computing and all of the advances in biotech and the rise of the internet. And to say nothing of the investment opportunities and the wealth creation that came, we might not have been able to predict that Paul Volcker would become Fed chair and would fight against inflation, and that you would have these advances in technology that were supported by robust university systems and tinkerers and putterers and garages and in Silicon Valley and throughout the United States and so on. But the record, the track record that we're finding over this 250 years is one of scaling and connecting and really leaning in an all-in kind of way into innovation, which creates opportunities and wealth. So I would say that history, as we look back, would to me argue against fatalism.
1: Yeah, I mean, I absolutely love that. I love that answer. I love the way you described that, Kurt. And it is interesting. I guess we've got to kind of understand this idea that there are no certainties, right? The future is no more guaranteed now with our 2026 perspective than it was in 76. Decline not inevitable. And actually, there are these narratives, whether they're politically motivated or not. But, you know, as you say, the lessons of history are that we must not adhere to that. And indeed, that kind of characterizes and typifies this spirit of American innovation actually that permeates this whole the whole series that we've been tracking here on this program, right?
2: Yeah. Yeah, it's never clean. It's often messy. You find that there are times when there are excesses and there are bubbles. And usually at those points, you do find that there is a tendency towards regulation for safety reasons or for managing just markets. But that's the adaptability. And also, at the beginning of every innovation cycle, it's always uncertain. You never know the outcome. There's fear, intense fear. We talked about that in the age of the railroad, people were worried if they traveled faster than 30 miles an hour that their organs would liquefy, or the electrification scares that happened around the time of the Battle of the Currents, or what would happen if you lost your job because of the assembly line. And today there's fears about AI and automation, that, you know, the move to potentially a world of singularity will eliminate all jobs. And AI is different, but the track record is that our imaginations really are rather not that creative. You know, maybe jobs shifted around the assembly line in the production of cars, but who would have thought that we would have insurance agents that were tracking insurance claims, or departments of motor vehicles giving out driver's licenses and all these other things that, you know, emerged in the years after. So it's really a failure of imagination around the ability of technology to change the landscape of the job market than it is that jobs just disappear.
3: Well, can I ask you about, because it's interesting, again, in your most recent piece, you talk about de Tocqueville, you know, again, going back a couple of more centuries, and his remarks about the US, this restlessness, a relentlessness, a pursuit of improvement, and this idea that America was built on this notion that you interrogated not why something wouldn't work, but the fact that it might. And maybe this is something, I don't know if we come right up to today, is that narrative more difficult to come back to? Actually, in a moment like 4th of July, we were talking actually just before we started taping about, you know, the fireworks and this feeling of celebration. The US still has that quality, doesn't it, in absolute abundance?
2: Yeah, I would gather it does. We look across the world and we see still the leading companies, the top 8 of 10 are domiciled in the United States. And that's been true for decades. It wasn't true. Capital markets in the U.S. were, you know, at the founding of the country, were small, and the economy was small, and they both grew up together. And it was that innovation in capital markets and the financing of uncertainty and the ability to take risk and lean in to technologies that we see today. It's whether it's in the emergence of private markets or venture capital funding or the openness of just some of the more traditional channels like the investment grade corporate bond market. Today's capital investment in AI in the United States is approaching 3% of GDP, which rivals what we saw in earlier eras. The Transcontinental Railroad, which was also an infrastructure, just like AI is an infrastructure, climbed to 6% of GDP. So we're not even there yet. And in the dot-com era, you could estimate that capital as a share of GDP, CapEx, was around 4%. So again, another example of where we're headed potentially. And in both cases, there were boom and bust cycles. And investors, depending on when they got into the cycle, may have lost a lot of money. I remember being an early investor at around the dawn of the dot-com bubble bursting, and it took 17 years for the NASDAQ to rise above. But it's the patient capital. Mm-hmm. And, you know, don't look back on the performance of the NASDAQ since roughly 2017, because it's been incredible. You know, semiconductors have generated 400 basis points annualized of outperformance since the dawn of the semiconductor investing in the early 70s. So we have to just acknowledge that today's capital markets have evolved and they're financing this AI build out, and it'll require that we maneuver around the enthusiasm, the euphoria that may give way eventually to concerns about an overbuilding and too much capacity. And then, of course, we'll we'll see the natural migration, and potentially investors will lose money along the way. But it's about being active as an investor, and that capital markets are open. And I think that's a sign of why today, even though there may be some naysayers in the crowd, why U.S. capital markets and innovation are still very much alive and well.
3: And what about the questions over the evenness of the distribution of that expansion in capital markets, Kurt? Do you understand why some people say, well, you know, look, it's been cyclical and there's been flex, but actually, you know, it's still not as evenly distributed as it could perhaps be, and that there are, you know, you build biases on biases if access to capital isn't more evenly distributed? I guess you would understand where that comment comes from, but is that a cause for concern at the present moment?
2: It is always a concern, I would say. You can imagine that the economy is only as strong as the population is participating. And so, yeah, I would say this is a relevant conversation. Here we're heading into elections in 2026, and the Democratic Party is really trying to form its notion of, is it going to be something where they're leaning more towards progressives or more towards moderate mainstream Democratic ideals? There's also a bit of a crossroads for the Republican Party as it debates what its next iteration will be after the president's term. So, yeah, I gather this is an important question, but then let's think about the, you know, emergence of, well, maybe I could go back and think about the classical economic, you know, way of thinking about how economic growth has developed. And it's always been thought of as, you know, you've got labor and capital and some productivity sprinkled on, and poof, you have economic output. It's not always shared evenly. But today, with the emergence of defined benefit pension plans moving to defined contribution pension plans, like 401ks and other retirement savings plans, it's not so clear that divide between labor and capital. More people have access to savings accounts and investment accounts that are participating in the growth of equity markets and the spread of this wealth formation. So that is as important as where the jobs are, what incomes people are earning from those jobs, the you know, the split in the economy, how that's distributed, but also the investment accounts that can be accessed to participate in markets. So I think that's also an important development that, you know, is alongside some of these questions about, you know, fairness and is capitalism working, you know, equally for everybody.
3: I love how you're sort of training this historical lens, Kurt, over the theme. So with that in mind, let me ask you about, we've discussed actually some of the constraints, right? The challenges the US, like many places, is facing, whether those pressures are fiscal in nature. You've talked about political, you know, polarized politics, maybe it's a little more divisive, and a generally complex and more volatile geopolitical environment. Given that backdrop, what keeps the system adhering to the historical tenets? We've talked about AI. It's a challenge, right, for the system to adhere to its previous performance. But does AI also a vehicle which could enable it to do that? It's maybe a double-edged sword. It's interesting, isn't it?
2: It is interesting because AI, at least in the near term, seems to be creating some scarcities. It is causing concern about where data centers are being built, about the necessary potentially increase in electricity prices. Some parts of the U.S. are restricting the build out of data centers. That's a requirement. That is a piece of infrastructure as important as the capital to finance it, to the enablement and the development of large language models and their ability to progress. So, you know, that's one side of the coin. The other is in, can AI potentially create productivity advances? And can companies, just like Henry Ford, back in the era of the assembly line, was able to to take electricity and turn it into something productive. Electricity was the enabling layer, and the assembly line was the productivity or the application layer. We have been building out the infrastructure or enabling layer of AI. The question is can companies then scale that in a productive way? Can the investment generate the profit?

0: this idea that it's robots doing all the work and people are doing very little, and then it's all about redistribution from capital to people. So I, you know, how that transforms, that's a bit science fiction. But if it is productive in the same way that the internet was productive, then it's possible that some of these questions about, you know, fairness, about the debt load can be more easily solved. It's a world of the pie is growing, right? Not people fighting over their share of the pie. And because if it's productive, it's creating earnings and income that then create the tax receipts that finance the revenues of government spending in a way that in a world of maybe more stagnation, where growth isn't as strong, where the debt load becomes a constraint on economic activity. So it's a promise, it's a hope for, it's not a guarantee, it never is. These new technologies and inventions and innovations don't always scale. They don't always create wealth creation. But that's the hope today, is that eventually AI and the infrastructure creates the productivity advances. I do think that governments are going to have to, you know, do some hard work at some point. And it may be that the bond market has to come along and provide that signal through higher interest rates and eventually push legislators. But it's not like these there aren't solutions. There are. There are entitlement reforms. There's ways to change spending and taxation. That's a question of fairness that I'll leave it to, you know, the electorate to decide. But it's not like there aren't ways to fix debt loads and deficit problems. And I guess I'd say on the geopolitical front, the question is about whether, you know, our country's going to see AI as productivity enhancing and something that is growing opportunities for people, for humanity in the way that, you know, the internet did, the semiconductor did, or is it going to go into this like battle for who is the first to market, and is it going to create more of a wedge issue? We've seen that play out so far, but I, you know, it's just a question of how that continues to unfold, and I don't think we know the answer to that just yet.
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2: You're listening to Monocle Radio in association with Chanel Watches. The strength of the Caliber 12.1 manufacture movement lies in its uncompromising robustness. Yet it is the infinite smoothness with which it delivers the seconds that guarantees the J12's flawless chronometric precision. Visible behind is a perfectly circular oscillating weight and 191 meticulously assembled components, reflecting the prowess of the Caliber 12.1. The embodiment of Chanel's watchmaking excellence with understated strength. Chanel Watches, official timekeeper of Monocle Radio.
1: It's 20:00 in Auckland, 11:00 a.m. in Athens, 9:00 a.m. here in London and 7:00 a.m. in Nuuk. That's the time on Monocle Radio, brought to you by Chanel Watches.

Hello from Studio One at Midori House in London. I'm Georgina Godwin. Now, coming up a little bit later, it's Monocle on Design with Nick Manise and Grace Charlton. Fernando Augusto Pacheco brings us the stack, and of course, there's lots of great music too. Right now, though, the headlines.

The United States has reinstated its naval blockade of Iranian ports and launched further strikes intended to stop attacks on commercial shipping. Iran says it's closed the Strait of Hormuz and targeted American and Gulf positions, although some of those claims remain unverified, while Brent crude has climbed to about $85 a barrel. Ukraine says its drones struck another 11 Russian vessels overnight in the Sea of Azov, bringing its claimed total to 116 ships in 9 days. Shipping remains restricted along the route, which handles roughly a quarter of Russia's grain exports, although Moscow says supplies can be diverted through other ports. And at least 50 migrants, including women and children, are feared dead after a wooden boat capsized off eastern Libya, with only 10 survivors rescued near Tobruk. The vessel had been carrying around 60 people from across sub-Saharan Africa, the latest mass casualty on one of the world's deadliest migration routes. And that's your Monocle Radio News.

0: That's Magenta Club featuring Lola Lalan with Avec Toi. We'll take a break.
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0: Here's Rescue Me from Madonna.

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1: You are listening to Monocle Radio in association with Chanel Watches. The strength of the Caliber 12.1 manufacture movement lies in its uncompromising robustness. Yet it is the infinite smoothness with which it delivers the seconds that guarantees the J12's flawless chronometric precision. Visible behind is a perfectly circular oscillating weight and 191 meticulously assembled components reflecting the prowess of the Caliber 12.1. The embodiment of Chanel's watchmaking excellence with understated strength. Chanel Watches, official timekeeper of Monocle Radio.
0: It's 1700 in Perth, midday in Istanbul, 10 a.m. here in London and 6 a.m. in Sao Paulo. That's the time on Monocle Radio, brought to you by Chanel Watches. From Studio One at Midori House in London, I'm Georgina Godwin. Coming up in a moment, it's Monocle on Design. After that, Fernando Augusto Pacheco will be here for The Stack. And, of course, we'll be playing you lots of great music too. Right now, here's the headlines.

The United States has reinstated its naval blockade of Iranian ports and launched further strikes intended to stop attacks on commercial shipping. Iran says it's closed the Strait of Hormuz and targeted American and Gulf positions, although some of those claims remain unverified, while Brent crude has climbed to about $85 a barrel. Ukraine says its drones struck another 11 Russian vessels overnight in the Sea of Azov, bringing its claimed total to 116 ships in 9 days. Shipping remains restricted along the route, which handles roughly a quarter of Russia's grain exports, although Moscow says supplies can be diverted through other ports. And at least 50 migrants, including women and children, are feared dead after a wooden boat capsized off eastern Libya, with only 10 survivors rescued near Tobruk. The vessel had been carrying around 60 people from across sub-Saharan Africa, the latest mass casualty on one of the world's deadliest migration routes. And that's your Monocle Radio News.

0: This is Monocle on Design, a show where we discuss everything from architecture and craft to furniture and graphic design. I'm Nick Manise. On today's program, Australian designer Henry Wilson on creating objects without prescriptions. And Vitra's Rolf Fellbaum on why friendship is the key to stronger work. All that coming up on Monocle on Design. Grace Charlton, hi. We're in the same place. This is so exciting. London.
1: Yeah.
0: I guess we have been in the same place for like a few weeks. I feel like these are rare moments.
1: Also, I'm not travelling for the coming weeks. Are you?
0: Bonkers. Yeah, I'm travelling. But mostly holiday, which is quite exciting. We've both done little UK holidays in the most recent weeks.
1: Yeah, we're exploring this glorious land.
0: So tell us about where you were. Have you learned anything about this country that we call home?
1: So I went to Kent over the weekend, and it was honestly like being in the south of France. It was so sunny, so hot. I was by the pool. I got the most horrific sunburn.
0: Un-Australian. That's un-Australian.
1: Really un-Australian. But I think I just went in with a mentality of like, oh, the sun's not that strong here. And then I just got fully toasted.
0: I didn't get toasty. I think we might have kind of hinted at this. I was in Wiltshire, like a wonderful, wonderful kind of 2 hours from London, staying at this amazing new hotel called Teffont House, which is the first hotel by the Beckford Group, this amazing group that has a bunch of pubs kind of to the west of London in the countryside. Absolutely wonderful. But it was a remarkable place to stay, just partly because it was really well thought through. Charlie Luxton, who's one of the founders who kind of led the design process, worked really closely with Ilse Crawford at Soho House. So we'd seen kind of her process. There's this kind of wonderful British sensibility to the design. I also like the fact that it was a village hotel, not a country estate hotel, if that makes sense. So it was kind of embedded in this small village called Teffont. You kind of got to feel like you're kind of part of village life, which is really, really nice.
1: Were there any TVs at this little village hotel? Were you able to watch the football?
0: Did I talk to you about this?
1: No.
0: Because I took the TV out of my room. It's this kind of complex thing where...
1: Wait, sorry. You took the TV out of your room.
0: Asked them
1: you
0: to
1: unplugged it.
0: Yeah.
1: So you just left like
0: because it was the
1: cables
0: it was
1: dangling
0: kind of
1: from the wall.
0: Wonderful interior. We had this amazing view from our room over like a rolling countryside. And I just felt like I was going to be tempted to watch the football if the television was in my room. Instead, I actually wanted to really experience the space. So I actually moved the TV out or asked them to move it out of the room. And it meant that I stared at cows for hours, which I think did wonders for my brain. See how relaxed I sound right now? Are you getting that?
1: So relaxed. You got the TV removed. You're such a diva. That's so funny. Just don't turn it on.
0: No, I wouldn't be able to resist the temptation. But
1: So you didn't watch it at all? Like at all?
0: You
1: watched the highlights next day.
0: Watched the highlights. And I was kind of tracking the football. I mean, have you dived into it? Are you supporting England?
1: No, not really. Hot take. I was supporting Norway the other night as well.
0: Really?
1: In a group full of English people, and I had to like really pipe down at one point when I was like, oh, how exciting would it be if Norway actually got through to the next round? And everyone was like, no, it wouldn't be exciting at all.
0: Because I think I feel the same thing. I think is it an Australian thing where you're kind of brought up to not want English sports teams to do well?
1: Yeah, I think so. Also, like living in London, it's quite disruptive for me when England wins.
0: I'm scared. I'm scared of like what will happen to the streets if England win.
1: Yeah. Although I don't really have anyone to support anymore because Australia's out. Switzerland out, heartbreaking.
0: They did well, they fought well.
1: My Scandinavian country is all gone out.
0: Some of them never even made it in to start with. So it's
1: Maybe I'll support France now because I think they'll win, to be honest, and I'd rather just support a winner.
0: You have been watching lots of the football. Is there a favourite stadium that's kind of jumped out? This is an area that I absolutely love. But yeah, is there one that you're like, I want to go there, I'd love to go see a game in that stadium?
1: Well, I think it's quite weird is a lot of them are in the US and they have stadiums, or stadia, plural, built for American football. So they're a lot bigger and there's like a lot more space. Have you noticed this? There's like a lot more space between the pitch and the actual seats. And it just seems massive. Some of them are even like air conditioned. I know a big topic this World Cup has been the heat and combating it and how like better airflow can be brought into these stadia. So it's definitely like stress testing how sports can be enjoyed. A part of me just thinks like surely move the World Cup to not during the summer, just do it in the autumn or the winter. It makes more sense. But then you're like messing with the different leagues and the championships and on and on.
0: They've already shown they can do this. Qatar moved to November, that World Cup. So I think there's potential for it. This is like quite a fascinating discussion. This is something that I love. Like I'm like a Labrador. If there's like a ball moving, I will watch it and I will potentially chase it. So like any sport kind of sucks me in. I can't help myself. And I think to your point, these American football stadiums, you kind of see these massive walls in the arenas where they don't necessarily have like immediate pitch side fans. And I find that kind of fascinating. But I think the other thing, if you look at stadium design more broadly, I prefer a stadium design for a specific experience. I think that's actually one of the wonderful things that the US does really well. If you look at their baseball stadiums, most of baseball isn't played in like these multi-use stadiums in much the same way we're seeing kind of American football and soccer, just for clarity, played in the same stadiums versus, yeah, baseball is played in a completely different stadium. And it means it's configured to the particular experience of that game. And I think that massively enhances it. This is an amazing opportunity to talk about Perth, because in 2018, they introduced the new Perth stadium called Optus Stadium. It is a multi-use stadium where they play football and cricket. And it meant that as a sports fan, I went from watching it at the Wacker, which was the fastest cricket pitch in the world. You know, it was this amazingly run-down stadium with like a higgledy-piggledy range of grandstands, but it had this character and this charm. In much the same way Subiaco Oval, where Australian football was played, had similar character. It was, you know, all these kind of stands stitched together, all of them built at different times, this history kind of baked into the site. When we moved to the new stadium, it was super exciting. It was so comfortable. You could easily get around it. It was built for the crowds and the capacity. It lacked a little bit of soul or character. And I think that's what I'm still kind of struggling with. And maybe that becomes the challenge for any of these stadiums. It's like, how do you balance the need of modern sport? The reality is this is a huge business and you need stadiums that support that with this need or this desire for character.
1: I mean, is there such a thing as a beautiful stadium? They all kind of look like bird nests.
0: I have one, and I think this is the benchmark. It's the Adelaide Oval. And what they've done is they've kept like these old kind of key parts of its character. They've kept the grassy hill where you can go and sit. They've kept the old cricket scoreboard. But then they have this amazing new Western grandstand. I say new, it's probably about 10 years old now, but this Western grandstand that was designed by Hassell in collaboration with Cox Architecture to Australian practices. And it did strike that balance, I guess, between modernity and the expectations of the modern spectator with the character that you get from sitting and watching cricket or now football on a grassy hill with this scoreboard. I mean, do you have a favourite?
1: Okay, with the stadium, I think it's just sort of memories of going there that matter and make it beautiful. I don't really necessarily think that it's the design.
0: I disagree. I think you want things to latch onto. For me at Perth Stadium, there's nothing for me to kind of latch onto.
1: When you
0: it's
1: say
0: all
1: latch,
0: very clinical.
1: Maybe you want a good beer bar.
0: Well, that's it. And maybe it's just having points of difference that are fascinating. I can't believe I'm going to say it, but Tottenham Hotspur Stadium in North London actually has some wonderful features to it. They have this massive long bar that sits under one of the grandstands at the far end, and there's no other bar like that in the Premier League. They have one side of the stadium is just a sheer wall of seats, so you get this great visual effect. It's those points of difference. I think when a stadium is maybe uniform the whole way round, you kind of lose some of that character. I'm almost looking for points of friction or a little bit of ugly in the stadium that makes it special. So our first interview on today's show is Henry Wilson. He's one of my favourite designers. He's Sydney-based, working across furniture, lighting, accessories and components in metal, stone and glass. I think Australians are really, really good at kind of going out into the world, taking references, taking inspiration and then kind of bringing them back and making them in a place that I guess is, in many ways, is kind of resource poor. Maybe it's better to kind of hear from him in his own words. So let's go to that conversation that I recorded with him in Copenhagen.
2: So I think initially it was very practical. I actually liked to just, I was quite obsessed with sort of practical utilitarian things. And that's where I started getting into sandcasting, because I loved the practicality of sandcast objects. You know, you'd see these either climbing equipment, you know, industrial componentry, like cast widgets that would solve a problem and be replicable. And that led me to sandcasting. But actually, I found that in sandcasting, there was this kind of extraordinary beauty and rawness that started to evolve from this, the process of just pouring these metals in this really kind of quite brutal way. Like, you know, there's just a centuries old process of using this kind of wet sand, oil impregnated sand to cast metal into and break the sand off. And I just became a bit kind of fascinated with the results we were getting from that. And then that led me to this foundry that I started working with in Australia. They only did componentry for, you know, fuel bowsers and trucks and various things. And I kind of had this moment where I thought, hold on, like if we could make a home object with this process. It was a very, organic process to suddenly have this line of products. That just grew in a way that I wasn't really expecting. And I think that's been kind of part of the charm of it.
0: So exploring process and how things are made also kind of dictates what you end up producing?
2: Yeah, totally. We'll use a polishing process. a casting process and, you know, we'll get pushback from the guys in the foundry who will say, oh, this is too thin, we're getting holes in it here, we're going to have to, and we'll think about the form and the shade, we might redesign it. So you're kind of constantly going back and forth. And the other thing is, I don't want to make something that is a pain in the ass to make. Like, you know, you're kind of thinking about all the people who are using this product. You don't want to make something, this falls into two categories. It's like, you kind of got to consider the person making the object, you got to consider the person using the object, and you got to consider the person who's eventually going to be left with the object, and are they going to have to get rid of it or sell it or repurpose it some way. So I try to keep these things in mind, like these objects, their use should be sort of abstract enough that you could, you know, use, say, the Vidposh, which is like a little key tray. But, you know, people put buttons in it, or, you know, they might, someone, you know, I've seen it over at someone's house and no one has coins anymore, but they might have their phone in it and keys. And like, I feel like jewelry, you know, I try to, like, I don't want these things to be too prescriptive. Most of our cast pieces are one material. They're effectively an ingot. You can melt them back down and reuse the material as virgin. So it sort of has this kind of process that, you know, they could find their way into any part of your life.
0: I mean, tell me a little bit about that kind of balancing act between the sculptural and the utilitarian. I mean, I've got one of your bottle openers and I'm keeping that in mind. And when you first pick that up, you don't necessarily know what it is, but as you start to use it, it becomes very, very intuitive. How are you walking that, leaving some, I guess, ambiguity and some freedom to its user, but also, I guess, kind of being prescriptive too?
2: Yeah, it's interesting. One, the bottle opener was for a hotel in Brisbane, and Carla, we would discuss it, and they were like, oh, we wanted to do this, like, sort of some little touch point there. And I designed this bottle opener that stands up like a little sort of sculptural monolith kind of thing. And it's got a kind of mid-century, you know, it's made, cast in bronze, we hand patina them and then wax them in the same process as that, like, a Henry Moore would be conceived, like wax with the same restoration wax. We go through all these steps that a fine sculptor would do. And you're left with, yeah, this kind of hefty little kind of object that it doesn't have a real kind of immediate use to it, down to the point that the hotel said, oh, we're going to have to make a coaster that explains what this is. And I'm like, I feel like no one's going to know what this thing is now. We've made it so ambiguous that, you know, maybe that was too much. But actually, it's still, I think it's fun. I like this idea of, it's a game that I play in flea markets whenever I'm traveling with friends who are often designers, but even, you know, friends who aren't in design, you pick up an object and you go, what is this for? You know, it's lovely to sort of discover what something could be used for. And I like that idea that you give someone that and it's not going to just go in the drawer, hopefully, and be knocked around, but you might put it on your bar trolley and, you know, someone will wander around your apartment at midnight and say, what's this? You know, you could tell the story or explain it. And then once you get it, it's like a bit of an in-joke. You kind of, you know, you understand it. And I think there's something kind of nice about that. I don't want to just say that I'm going around making products that just frustrate people. Like, you know, what are you meant to do with this door? Push or pull it? Like, I hate that kind of concept. That, you know, I want to be able to be clear with it. But I think in the right place, in playful things, it can be fun.
0: This made me also think of the fact that as society is more and more industrially powerful, you kind of lose those, perhaps those specialties. And I want to ask how this perhaps relates to your practice. Because when I think of you, you know, you're working with smaller foundries, you mentioned even going to these guys that were making playground equipment for the sand casting. What's the risk if we don't work with those perhaps more unexpected makers or the smaller makers?
2: Well, in Australia, it's a major thing. The foundry that I've been working with now for over 10 years, that's sort of third generation now, not in the same family, but the recently the son of who took it over from his father, he's probably in his sort of late 20s now. And, you know, he's built up this business and taken on a lot of the previous customers. And now Homewares and what I'm doing is a major part of their business. And it's really put a new spin on a new leaf to all of that stuff. And it's tricky because, you know, a lot of the componentry goes to China. You begin to get this brain drain where you actually just can't make anything. And I see that a lot in, you know, manufacturing in Australia and even working with architects and designers. You know, if you're trying to do anything special, there's a handful of people that can do it. And that is a real shame because I think it just limits people's thinking a little bit. It kind of surprises me how impractical people have become. Like, you know, even just explaining to someone how to put a picture on a wall, you know, you met with some pretty blank faces when you start talking about wall plugs that go into a concrete wall and then the screw will expand inside the wall plug to like force it open. You know, I look at people who are just think I'm from fucking Mars. You know, I'm like, this is just a very simple, but there's quite complicated things happening in that process. I just take time to think about that. And I think a lot of people just sort of have got no touch on the reality of the built world. The built world has become just something that they walk through.
0: How do we stop, I guess, walking through it? What do you see as a solution? I mean, is this also reflected maybe in the scale of your own practice? It's expansive, it's global, but it's a compact team.
2: Yeah, and look, you know, we've got 10 people now, industrial cross between lovers of the arts and design world who maybe work in sales or administration roles. And then we've got, you know, people in graphic design and people who've studied industrial design. And industrial design isn't really a degree that you get and walk into a job these days. We interact with industrially designed objects all the time, from the cars, from the trains, from the toothbrushes, from everything. Yet, how many industrial designers do you meet? You probably meet quite a few, but most people, you know, if you walk into a party at a pub or, you know, at a friend's place, no one's going to say they're an industrial designer. Like it's, you know, it's sort of like, it's kind of the random, like a really strange profession. And when you hear the name, you think, well, there's a lot of stuff out there, but no one, like, who's doing it? So people are always really interested in it. When you talk about it, they're like, oh yeah, you know, and they're always giving you their thing or their little object they like. It is, I think, important that, you know, we've got this now quite big team for me, and we've, you know, employed a lot of people who I think would otherwise have maybe found jobs that were even

0: you know, I think about your work, the hours that go into ultimately making something that sometimes can look quite simple. I mean, how do we raise people's awareness and kind of make the case that people should care about things that they're coming into contact all the time with, whether that's a bottle opener or a door handle or a mirror? How do we make people think about that perhaps?
1: Choose the vices, cigarette lighters.
0: Ashtrays.
1: I mean, I've done a few of those. I love cigarette lighters as well. They're such a lovely little machine. But yeah, look, a lot of the resonance with our products is that they actually are also all very different. You know, we joke in the office a little bit. It's like, you know, if you don't like the finish of your bronze lamp, just wait a week. Like it's the things we make move, they change. You know, the finishes evolve. If you're by the sea, you know, and people come back to us and they're like, oh, you know, I lived in Surry Hills, which is sort of inner city suburb in Sydney, and I moved to Bronte, which is by the beach, and you know, this lamp that I bought from you's gone like, you know, a dusty red color. Because then I'm like, oh, that's really interesting. And then I go, we can refinish that for you. I mean, it's endlessly refinishable. These things could sit at the bottom of the sea for 100 years and be refinished. So, you know, it's not an issue there. And they're like, no, I actually kind of like it. Like, it's this, like, I've never seen one like that before. And I'm all for that. Like, it's not for everyone. Like, because I think the bigger companies can't have that kind of, you know, you just can't accept that kind of variation. Like, if you're doing that and, you know, you're a major retailer, people are going to be pissed off that their lamp that they bought for, you know, one house doesn't look like the one they've got in the other house. But we have the ability to tell that story. And the feedback is that they have these connections with these products and they like them, and they have a kind of quirky, you know, undefined use. I mean, some of them have very defined uses, but, you know, they do feel like they're sympathetic enough and they're not sort of too attention grabbing that they can't live in your life as tastes change as well, which is a big thing. You know, you can continue to live with these things. They're not too kind of precious or they're not too vocal in that format that need you to constantly interact with them.
0: Sort of encouraging people to love living with an object and letting it develop itself.
1: Yeah, I mean, this is a big part of this has been the hardware that we're doing, which is now part of the business. And we started making these little door pulls. And I thought, oh, we'll do these as a one-off. And it's just been really successful. And part of that has been, you know, with the, you know, kitchen making and manufacturing and cabinetry has just become so roboticized and perfect. So you're like, you build a kitchen and it just is all so crisp and so kind of like, you know, new that you can't really differentiate an IKEA kitchen from, you know, the fanciest new kitchen from, you know, the Italian maker or the local cabinet maker. And we noticed that there were just people who wanted these hardware, and it's not overly sculptural hardware, it's still rooted in kind of mid-century classic kind of proportions and componentry, but they are unwaxed, untreated. You know, the dishwasher pull is going to wear differently to the pantry pull, because, you know, you're grabbing your dishwasher with a wet hand and the pantry is, you know, so that one's gone a bit brighter and a bit more. And, you know, there's just been such a lovely kind of feedback from people that want to give those touch points and their parts of their house that they're using, give them a little bit more life. And you see it perhaps more in Europe in the older house. We're sitting in a room now with like solid brass door hardware, and you can, I like that idea that, you know, you can see where the privacy snib is being used, you know, it's brightened up, and the handle, you know, there's, I think that those kind of tactile moments, subconsciously you react to them and you go, you know, you wouldn't come in here and rip all those door handles off. They're going to be there here till the next person takes this place. Trying to put things in there that imbue these kind of homes and kitchens, I mean, that's probably do a lot of that, with a sort of timelessness that hopefully grow with them and feel like they're a little bit more sympathetic to life than, you know, all of that crisp stuff that you just have. You know, it's kind of like the iPhoneification of products, like they're just all so virgin, sterile.
0: That was Australian designer Henry Wilson. Grace, he said that he makes objects that aren't too prescriptive. What are your thoughts on this? Is it, how does that work? Because I guess for it to be designed, there also needs to be an element of function. How does that work for you or chime for you?
2: What does it mean? I mean, I was sort of pondering it when I saw it in the script. Objects that aren't too prescriptive. Does that mean it's more of an artwork?
0: I think that's it. I've got one of his bottle openers and it's kind of beautiful, and it works as almost this standalone monumental object on its own. I've got it actually resting on my kitchen counter because it's just a nice thing to look at. But then you kind of pick it up and start to intuitively work out how to operate it. And I think that's what he does really well. I think he almost, there's almost a duality to his work where it can a lot of the times function of just a beautiful art piece almost. Part of that is driven by his amazing work with

0: materials. I mean, he's working with metals. He's forging things himself. So you've got that kind of side of it. And then you've got the fact that at the end of the day, this is just like a really solid bottle opener. And I'm just using that as one example. Let's change gears here. Let's move from the, you know, otherworldly into the practical kind of things.
1: So next up on the show, we have an interview with Rolf Felmbaum. He's a chairman emeritus and member of the board of directors of Vitra.
0: I spoke to him during Art Basel, actually. He talks with this amazing perspective on everything from, I guess, the kind of social side of design through to the actual industry and working side of things. He's grown one of the most amazing furniture companies in the world. So he's just fascinating. I think that's what made this conversation so exciting.
2: With 16, I was translating for my father when he met Eames and Nelson because he didn't speak English. And then with 19, I was in America, worked for Herman Miller for a couple of months. So I met, of course, Eames, Gerard, Nelson. And then as a student in the 20s, I was involved in the making of the Panton chair. I was friend of Werner Panton. So I was a bit involved. But then, yes, I had enough and went to do other things. I went to Munich to film, not very successfully, by the way, and worked for the architecture chamber. That was okay, but not something you want to get for the rest of your life. And same way my parents concerned, now we're really getting old and we have to retire. My brother said, okay, let's give it a try. And then we did it and it became fun and it became a real project after a while, you know, and then I loved it.
3: I want to ask a little bit about that other strand of your life because it feels pertinent now. I'm going to possibly say this wrong, but Simonism.
2: Well,
3: it feels relevant now.
2: Well, for me, it was very relevant. I wrote my thesis on that and, you know, Saint-Simon was a so-called utopian socialist, and it was a mix of socialism and technocracy. And, you know, that was before Marx, because Marx divided the working world into capitalism and workers. But him, he was before that, he said, no, there's the working class and the leisure class. And the leisure class was in the people who don't work, aristocracy, the clergy, the owners who didn't work themselves, the lawyers, the politicians. And he wanted a society where the industrialists and the scientists would be in charge. And of course, linked to that idea is that you have to have also a cultural mission as an industrialist. I always felt part of my task, if I have this incredible opportunity to do these things, is to do them well. And so that was an influence, yes, sure.
3: So is that how you kind of see your work at Vitra still? Is cultural ambition and this industrial ambition coming together?
2: That, you know, it's work on its industry, it's work, it's a business. At the same time, it's more than a business, it's a project. For me, it was also a project of which business was the motor, the economic motor, but to allow many other things to do.
3: Because I guess I read this quote that it was about, this principle was about men being engaged in meaningful work. And I guess I wanted to throw that back to you. What has made this work meaningful to you?
2: Well, I like the people I had to work with, you know, I worked with. I was very fond of, from the beginning, it started with George Nelson, with Werner Panton, and etc. In the end, almost all the designers I worked with became friends. So it's very enjoyable to work with friends and doing something and finding this overlap between their interest and your interest, because the designer doesn't work for the company. His or her own agenda, and the company has its own agenda. If you find an overlap between these two agendas, then even have some social interest in, then you are on the right track. And I enjoyed that very much. So it was actually, for me, it was a great time. And then to be able to build, I was always interested in building and architecture. It was, of course, an incredible opportunity. If you can do that, you know, I had my brother, of course, as co-owner. But otherwise, I didn't have a committee. I didn't have politicians. I didn't have other people who sort of had an opinion. We could do what we thought was right.
3: I like this idea that every building, you've said this before, every building is an opportunity, incredible opportunity, yeah, or a missed opportunity. How have you made sure that you haven't missed opportunities?
2: Well, I'm not sure. Maybe I make a terrible mistake. Looking back, none of the buildings that were made are now an embarrassment. It could be you pick a moment, you fall in love with a certain idea, etc. Then later you say, what did cross my mind at the time? But yes, every building is an opportunity. If you don't use that opportunity, it's a pity, because you put something on which has no character, no, it doesn't add to the site. What a pity. And Actually, it's very easy because you have to find, of course, an architect that you like. And then you have to make a partnership. I'm the client, you're in my service. That doesn't work. You have to say, we are partners in this project and we have to find best solution that works for you and for us. Again, this sort of overlap. So if you do that, it happens very well. It always does. And in the end, a better thing, a better solution than you ever could imagine.
3: I like it. There's a theme of friendship and work that kind of runs side by side with your work.
2: Absolutely. I mean, that was my luck. So I worked always a lot, but for me, it was sometimes stressful, of course, because you have problems, many problems in the business. But then you have this relief of working with people you like.
3: And then I guess I'm curious too, just kind of building on that. You've had this amazing track record of identifying great architectural talent before perhaps others have cottoned on to it. Zaha Hadid is, I guess, the big one. She hadn't really had much built before you started working with her. Did you realise you were identifying talent, or were you falling in love with an idea, a notion?
2: You know, it was encounters. I met through Oldenburg. We did a sculpture for my father's 70th birthday, and we commissioned one. I'd always talk first about furniture. We did a little beaver, which was a chair. And then came architecture. With Zaha, I also saw in Blueprint, I saw some furniture. Oh, that's interesting stuff. Never seen anything like that. I contact Zaha. We tried to do a chair. We failed.
3: Really?
2: Yeah, it was not right. But when we had to do a fire station, I thought, oh, fire station. I mean, for the fire workers, that's something that has to do with danger and speed. Ah, that would be something for Zaha, hopefully. And it was, you know. So every project came. So an encounter, an idealization of somebody, of course, because you had to admire these people to work with. But why were they just there at the moment? And I was lucky to open the right door, you know.
3: There's intuition and luck kind of combining.
2: Yeah, I would think so, yeah.
3: I guess in terms of this campus has also become a place for you to share some of your own collection, some of your own work. I'm curious, this notion of collecting, I mean, how do you look at this? How do you decide which works are worthy to add?
2: I wanted to sort of reconstruct the history of the relationship with Eames and Nelson before we started to do their products. We started in 57, but they had done, of course, products before, which actually were no longer in production. I was attracted by people who had the similar idea, like designers' construction. And that led to Prouvé and to Aalto. So the first group of people were these three, as well, Charles and Ray and Aalto and Prouvé. Then I looked to, where is Wells? There's Rietveld and Breuer. And then you go further back, there's Tonet and the Shakers. And then you sort of step, you go to the present. In the end, I was interested. And the museum, of course, it became more institutional, you know, because it's no longer private. It's the collection of the Vital Design Museum. But, of course, you find that furniture, especially the chairs, is such a mirror of the time, both in production, society, status, etc., that everything becomes interesting. Also, everything with a certain originality, even if it's not your own taste. Collect things that maybe you don't like particular, but they're relevant for this idea of representation of a time, because, you know, when everything will disappear except what is collected. So one day these things are what people will see and think of that time. So you want to represent the time, even the aspects of the time you are not particularly fond of.
3: Japanese robots, are we going to find them in there? I hear this is your personal obsession.
2: Right. That's right. I always like toys. I mean, I like the idea of the play, of game, because, you know, the child is always under pressure of the parents and the people who educate. But when he plays, she can be free. She can be the boss. She can rearrange things. And I think play is a source of creativity, great place also. So I became interested in toys. I was also influenced by Girard and Eames, who played, and also for folk art, I'm interested in the creativity of the people, you know, not of the great authors. We have them on the campus, etc. They are in museums, but I'm very interested in folk art, you know, in the creative of the normal people, and I find it fabulous.
0: That was Vitra's Rolf Fellbaum there. He talked a little bit there about the idea or the theme of friendship and work as an important part of productivity. Do you think we live that every day?
1: Oh, you and me? Of course.
0: Yeah, dude. Is it something that we should be thinking about, though?
1: No, for sure. Working in an office and having people that I get on well with on the editorial floor of Midori House, including you, Nick Manise. I just think it's really important to bounce ideas off other people and, like, have someone as a sounding board, but also maybe a bit of a cheerleader as well as a critic when needed.
0: I 100% agree. I think it's having people that kind of drive you and put you forward. That, I feel like, only works if you kind of get along and your friends. And that is all we have time for on today's show. For more design stories, pick up a copy of Monocle magazine. Today's episode was produced by Hassan Anderson and Elliot Greenfield with help from Steph Chungu. I'm Nick Manise.
1: I'm Grace Charlton. Thanks for listening.
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0: right. I got a main squeeze, so I better squeeze it right. 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
1: You are listening to Monocle Radio in association with Chanel Watches. The silhouette of the J12 watch sets itself apart with its clean, precise lines. Yet once worn, it is its softness that stands out. Polished with diamond powder, the highly resistant ceramic that adorns it entirely feels as smooth as silk against the skin. A sensory appeal, painstakingly perfected for over a quarter of a century, that reveals the watchmaking excellence of Chanel. An invincible softness that becomes one with whomever wears it. Chanel Watches, official timekeeper of Monocle Radio.
0: It's 20:00 in Melbourne, 13:00 in Kyiv, 11:00 a.m. here in London and 6:00 a.m. in Havana. That's the time on Monocle Radio, brought to you by Chanel Watches. From Studio One at Midori House in London, I'm Georgina Godwin. Fernando is here shortly with The Stack, the show all about print media. And then at noon, London time, get the latest news and analysis on The Briefing. And right now, the headlines. The United States has reinstated its naval blockade of Iranian ports and launched further strikes intended to stop attacks on commercial shipping. Iran says it's closed the Strait of Hormuz and targeted American and Gulf positions, although some of those claims remain unverified, while Brent crude has climbed to about $85 a barrel. Ukraine says its drones struck another 11 Russian vessels overnight in the Sea of Azov, bringing its claimed total to 116 ships in 9 days. Shipping remains restricted along the route, which handles roughly a quarter of Russia's grain exports, although Moscow says supplies can be diverted through other ports. And at least 50 migrants, including women and children, are feared dead after a wooden boat capsized off eastern Libya, with only 10 survivors rescued near Tobruk. The vessel had been carrying around 60 people from across sub-Saharan Africa, the latest mass casualty on one of the world's deadliest migration routes. And that's your Monocle Radio News.

0: It's time for The Stack.
1: Hello and welcome to The Stack. This week I speak with two interesting characters from the publishing world. The first is Mina Al-Arabi, editor-in-chief of the National Newspaper. And the other is publisher Dino Simonat from Simonat and Bayer. Enjoy the show.

0: From Midori House in London, this is The Stack, 30 minutes of print industry analysis, and I am Fernando Augusto Pacheco. This week I was in Abu Dhabi for the launch of Monocle's July-August edition. And while I was there, of course, I had to visit the headquarters of the United Arab Emirates' leading English-language daily newspaper, The National. At the helm of the paper is Iraqi-British journalist Mina Al-Arabi. Here is my conversation with Mina at her office. Mina Al-Arabi, what a pleasure. We're meeting in person. Mina, just tell me more a bit about you. You've been working at The National since 2017, right? So it's 10 years next year, right? So tell us, how did you came here? You were not based in Abu Dhabi before, were you?
1: I was not based in Abu Dhabi. So first of all, it's wonderful to have The Stack here at The National's newsroom in Abu Dhabi. So thank you for making it. And it is genuinely the most amazing job to have, to be the editor of The National. I was not in Abu Dhabi. I moved to the UAE for The National and have stayed with it ever since. I landed in Abu Dhabi on the 1st of March, 2017 at 7 a.m. London flight. My first meeting was 12:30 p.m. on the 1st of March, 2017, and I haven't stopped working since. And it's great. But we relaunched The National on the 1st of July, 2017, under the ownership of IMI, our parent company. So I came as the relaunch editor. I had 4 months to work with the IMI team, and we relaunched it. And we have our newsroom now in Yas Island in Abu Dhabi. We were in a different newsroom when we first relaunched. But we moved here a year and a half, and it's great because we're at the heart of where so much happens in the world. You know, that's the joy of leading a newsroom in a city that is so dynamic and so much at the heart of what's happening globally.
0: How would you say The National sits in the context of a media landscape here in the UAE? Because it's a super respected newspaper, but how would you compare how important it is?
1: So I think The National is incredibly important for the UAE and beyond. So I always see the UAE as our home base. It's our home turf. It's where we have to get it right. We have to tell the story. Our tagline is The Middle East Explained. And The Middle East Explained really is a reflection of how we're trying to explain what's going on in this incredibly dynamic, very different region where we have some cities, some communities thriving, and others, unfortunately, continue to be under the pressures of war, sanctions, and some are up and coming. So, you know, the story of Abu Dhabi is completely different from the story of Sana'a in Yemen, different from the story of Damascus in Syria. And it's great to be here and seeing that. But it's important in the UAE. Any given day, our readership on our website, 40 to 45% is UAE audience, and then the rest is international. And to be telling the story of the UAE, it was launched, The National was launched in 2008, at a time when a lot of ambitious projects were in the planning. So, you know, I always say we were relaunched in 2017. A few months later in 2017, Louvre Abu Dhabi opened on Saadiyat Cultural District. And of course, that was years in the planning, just like The National was. And so, it was a coming of age for Abu Dhabi and continues to be, you know, a growth spurt, but across the UAE also. In 2017 was the appointment of the AI minister, first minister in the world, Omar Al-Alama, who's still AI minister, and we have a good relationship with him. So, you know, being able to look at these moments of AI advancements, sporting moments from the F1 to others, but also telling the story of communities who come here, displacement that's happened and people find homes here, the war, of course, that happened earlier this year. It's not all a rosy picture. It's a very dynamic picture, and we get to tell that story. And I think we're very important because in the English language, we are able to reach audiences that aren't always here, people who fly through, like you are coming through, others who have an interest in the UAE because they've either invested here or have family here or visited or are considering moving here, or actually just interested in what's happening here in terms of cutting edge. You know, we've got MBZ University for AI. People who want to look at education in AI are looking to Abu Dhabi. We have a relationship with them. So I think we are both chronicler of what's happening. You know, the first rough draft of history is being written in The National Daily on what's happening in the UAE and beyond. But also, we are a way that people can understand how the UAE looks at and considers global developments. And so if you're in Washington, you would read the Washington Post and see an American viewpoint. Doesn't mean you're the government's viewpoint, but you're through the lens of sitting in Washington. Same with us. our editorial decisions or my decisions with my colleagues, we're making them here. Our guidelines are very clear. We're, you know, signed up to IPSO in the UK. We're very proud of that. But it is through the lens of understanding the world sitting perched in Abu Dhabi.
0: And it's a very important country more and more. I mean, just being here for a few days, you meet people that just moved, you know, from Russia, from the UK, from India, from Brazil. It's kind of truly global. It's what many cities were perhaps like in the 90s or 80s even, right?
1: It is. The interesting thing about the UAE is it is a country that wants the best people in their fields, in their capabilities to make home. And it doesn't force you to change who you are. There is very clear rules and regulations in the public sphere, right? And so as a public citizen, contributor, there are parameters that everybody signs up to. And then your private life, your religion, your family, how you live your life is private. Abide by the laws and you're good. And I think they figured out a way of immigration that really does work. And it was really interesting because, again, during the war, you had the president of the UAE, Sheikh Mohammed bin Zayed, say, everyone in the Emirates is Emirati.
2: You saw the posters.
1: Yes. And the idea behind it is, you can imagine, if it's your home country and a war happens, unless it's really, really bad, most people will stay through it. But people assumed that in the UAE, because most of us came from somewhere, we'd pack up and leave. The vast majority didn't. Because they're like, actually, this is home. And it was very clear from the government, there was a signal that we have a duty to protect all of you, citizen or not. And I think that idea, we also felt it during COVID. And so I think it's a very interesting country because it believes in regulated open borders, that you can come and find opportunity here. And the opportunity may be an amazing journalism job, and it may be to help come and construct a monument, and it may be as a health worker. And that path to coming and living here, making a life here, is really important, as is, of course, tourism. And it's incredible the amount of countries that you can get visa on arrival in the UAE because they want people to come through here and feel that it's a place for them. And so I think that I like what you said about the 90s and 80s. It's true. You know, it's sad to see that in certain countries that we would assume would have a belief in open borders, open systems, regulated for sure, but open to the world has gone away. And I think globalization gone right is what you see in the UAE because they're very proud of their Emirati heritage. Many of us feel very proud to be in the Emirates. And sometimes I think people can be very cynical. You know, I came here from London and a lot of Brits are quite cynical when you talk about these things, but actually it's something nice, something to be proud of. And so I think that ethos of, you know, you look at our newsroom and we're looking out into our newsroom now, we have 30 different nationalities here. I have a colleague that moved here from Mexico. And I said, what on earth brought you here from Mexico? And we're so pleased to have you. And he said, you know, it was an adventure. But when he read up, when he looked into the UAE, he had friends who had come here. It was like, you'd be welcome here. And that is the case for many, many people who not only work at the National, but across the UAE.
0: I mean, I'm a big fan of a printed paper, you know, and I loved flicking through today's issue of the National. Tell us a bit more. I know you have a very strong digital presence. How is the print situation here? Is it kind of very subscription-based or are there newsstands or where people can actually get a copy of the National?
1: So I love a newspaper too. Print newspaper is hugely important. And again, credit to the Stack for keeping people informed and connected to physical media, which I think is incredibly important. And as I say that the National tells the story of the UAE, you know, you look at certain editions of the National, you know, it's a snapshot in time of this dynamic country. So the print is mainly subscription-based. Mm-hmm. What we found during COVID in 2020, there was this sense where people didn't want to touch anything. You know, people were sanitizing whatever came from outside of their house. Clearly, you're not going to sanitize the paper. We didn't have any subscribers unsubscribe. But what we did have, because we sent out letters to tell them that this was in a safe environment, we actually, our first copy of the paper we sent out in recycled plastic with hand sanitizer in the bag and a letter saying we've made sure this is a clean environment. But what we found was that while print subscribers did not unsubscribe during COVID, a lot of places where we used to distribute a lot to suddenly didn't want the papers. Clinics, dentists, airplanes, you know, I mean, flights first were grounded, and then when they restarted, were being very careful what they brought on. And then when COVID subsides, suddenly you have people who are used to the app, the website, and so these companies that had kind of rolled back didn't want it anymore. But it's also a global phenomenon. You go to a cafe before, you would absolutely find a couple of newspapers of that day sitting there waiting to be read. I struggle. Even when I go to London, it's very rare now that you go and you have those beautiful wooden handles that used to have the different newspapers on them and you'd leaf through them. It is rare now to find a place like that. And it's the same here for many cafes. Instead, you have a QR code for even the menu, let alone a newspaper. And so that's been a challenge. It's something that, you know, I feel kind of sad about, nostalgic about, but also reality that those who love newspapers and magazines will seek them out, which is again why our subscribers are so important to us. But also I believe as we go through the cycle of digital media and AI schlop kind of getting more and more on social media, people will start going back to source. So be it your own media app or website, or, of course, newspapers and magazines. And we see magazines like The Monocle are thriving, which is amazing to see Monocle doing the great work it's doing. So I think for us, it's a belief in print. We will continue to print for the foreseeable future. But also our TN magazine is, you know, that longer shelf life. And certainly people are time deprived, attention deprived. So to try to keep that rigor of a daily newspaper is not easy to get people to commit to that. But certainly we find for magazines or actually for a quality newspaper, I do find that some people tell me, look, we stack them up and we read them over the weekend, because we actually stopped doing the weekend print edition. And we stopped doing that halfway through COVID. We made that decision because the weekend was really not where people were picking up the newspaper. So we're Monday to Friday. It's very important for us in terms of reaching the people that count. And so one ambassador of a P5 country, I won't say which country, came to visit me once, and he had an opinion piece that he had with highlighter, pen, and everything, and he had brought the physical newspaper, and he had read it with such intent, and there were notes on it. It's really funny. And so I find a lot of, you know, ambassadors, CEOs, decision makers who take the time, will read the paper, feel an attachment to the paper, and they're an important part of our audience. They're not all, only audience, but they're an important part of our audience. And with every university group that I speak to, students I speak to, I tell them, please get into the habit of buying a paper. The general knowledge you pick up by sifting through a newspaper, you cannot do without. And so I'm also on this kind of mission to try to encourage people to read newspapers, because I think there's something that you can learn. I will say that for us, the physical paper is so important because of a curation element. So I have told you this is what I think is important. And what we found is newsletters are our new newspaper. We have 360,000 subscribers for our newsletters. And our click-through rate is quite healthy. And so, our open rate rather than click-through. We focus much more on open rate. And this is, again, media lingo. We want to make sure that the email that comes to you are actually opening it. You might not click through because you don't want to leave your email to go to other stories, but you certainly read the newsletter. And so our newsletters have become a really important way, although it doesn't in any way replace the physical newspaper. But the element of curation, we found that, especially through newsletters, we're able to maintain.
0: And finally, Mina, I just want to say, are you kind of optimistic for the brand this year? I say optimistic, it's a bit strange to say this word in such a difficult year that we had politically with wars. But how do you see The National at the end of 2026?
1: So at the end of 2026, as you said, I'm nearing a decade here. So I'm hoping, I'm optimistic that my colleagues still think I know what I'm doing. I hope so. Look, I'm concerned about the very fragmented information space we're all living in. I'm optimistic about The National because I think we have the trust and respect of our peers, like yourself, and of our audience. And our registered users who come back time and again, of our loyal audience, and that we're growing. I'm optimistic that people who want to be informed will look for outlets like Monocle, like The National, like TN Magazine, our magazine, Monocle Radio. That relationship is really important. I'm optimistic that we're seeing more and more communities being built. However, it is an uphill walk It's not definitely something that's easy, and it does feel uphill, but I'm confident that we can take that uphill journey forward. And I do think that I'm optimistic for the National itself because of the journalism we've done, particularly in a difficult year for the region, the seriousness, the, you know, keeping my mind steady, amount of people who I genuinely don't know when they know I'm from the National here in the UAE and globally coming up to me and saying, thanks so much for keeping us informed. We really rely on the National because we know that your journalism is to be trusted. And I think that keeps me optimistic that people can see that and therefore will continue to give us their time and attention.
0: Thank you, Mina. For more on The National, go to thenationalnews.com. And now to Paris, where publisher Dino Simonat paid us a visit to our studio in the city to discuss his new book, the revised and expanded new edition of Comme des Garçons Parfum, a celebration of all the scents by the brand. It was a pleasure to talk with him, not only about the book, but also about his publishing company, Simonat & Bayer. Here is Dino with more.
2: So I sit here, I have the latest brand new book in my hands, a small book of the Comme des Garçons Parfums, perfumes, from 1994 to 2027. The thing is, when I do something like this, or when I started to develop it, it was like the kid in the candy store, okay? This is familiar to you, no?
3: Yes.
2: So the whole world of these fragrances is, of course, a candy store. It's a candy store for various senses, like, of course, the olfactoric sense in the beginning. It's always a surprise. How is something smelling? How it is smelling on you? How it smells on somebody else? And then you have this beautiful flacon, you know?
3: Mm-hmm.
2: You have the beautiful boxes. It's design thrilling. It's graphic design galore. And

0: make them, and then I go into the shop and I see the book and I buy my own books. Just kidding.
1: And is it true that you're publishing? I mean, I was reading, there's a tagline that you make sophisticated books in splendid beauty. I like that.
0: It has even a registered trademark on it. No, it's always important that it shouldn't sound snobbish or so, but no. I think the things, whatever you do, like probably your Monocle, the whole Monocle brand, Mr. Brulé, he has a certain level of sophistication, okay? And I think Joseph Beuys, you know, the super famous German artist, he said in German, ohne die Rose tun wir es nicht. We're not doing things without a rose. So it's a bit like everything I do, I try to make with sophistication, with a rose, with the certain something. You know, the point is a book like this or whatever, it's so much work. And in the end, it looks like it comes as light as a feather. And this is as well a certain sophistication. Like a piano tune by Johann Sebastian Bach comes with a super lightness and it comes easy, but it's so much work in it. So this is a bit what I tried to make, okay?
1: I can imagine. And one thing about this book in particular, and I find it fascinating, is perfume as a visual medium as well. Because sometimes, even if you don't actually smell the perfume, you can feel it sometimes looking at the bottle. Would you agree with me? It's a bit crazy what I just said here, but I'm not sure if I... Do you understand more or less what I'm trying to say?
0: Yes. This is what I mentioned before, like the whole package of this candy store. I mean, it's not only the... At the end of the day, it's in the beginning of the day, it's the candy, and in the end of the day, it's the candy. But in between, it's the package, it's the look, the touch. But the funny thing, dear Fernando, is when I make a book, for instance, it is a bit similar. It's like the paper, the weight of the paper. Can you hear this?
1: Oh, so satisfying.
0: The stability of the paper, the smell of the printing ink, and so on. So it's a very sensual, tactile object with the perfumes. It's of course the same. And so we are kind of there are multiple layers to it. The thing is, it's so fantastic when you have found something like this gum DNA. It's a good thing to fall in love with. And until today, I'm still in love with it. So,
1: do you have a favorite? Or are you the kind of person you wear all of the Comme des Garçons perfume? Or do you have a favorite scent still today?
0: Fernando, caro Fernando. The thing is, I had an intern recently, a guy I developed the project with for 2 years. And he had, for instance, one fragrance. I don't mention the name now. I couldn't stand it. I couldn't get closer to the guy than 2 meters, because it didn't, it was almost disgusting, you know? And so things like this happen. I mean, it depends on the person. Each person is different. But the thing is, I just had a little launch in Switzerland, and we ordered like five fragrances for it. For instance, the first cover thing is my thing, the Eau de Parfum, the first one. Then I love the white. If you like to know this, we make the product placement now. It's not because it's you. I love the Hinoki, you know?
1: Oh, yes, I love it too. Thank you.
0: I'm a Hinoki guy, you know? And then I have the citrus. I don't remember. I had it here. The citrus, you know, it's one of these three. Colonia, is this here. This, and then, of course, the latest, the Tout Vetiver. Have you smelled it?
1: No, not to Vetiver, which is their latest release, right?
0: The latest, which is on the back cover of the book, is Remo from Comme des Garçons, Remo Hallauer. He brought me one, like, even before it was released, and I'm in love with it since the beginning. So now I do something on it. Can you hear it?
1: Oh, yes. And I like the texture, even the way you say things. It's perfect.
0: Can you hear it? Listen. Yeah? This is it. Oh, I'm so sorry you cannot smell it.
1: Damn, I might have to go to, to the Comme des Garçons shop or to Dover Street Market.
0: You have to go immediately. No. Just kidding. We're making fun. But the magic thing of a fragrance you do on yourself, it's you feel better, you know? When I do a little bit on me, I just feel better. I feel good. I feel even better. And it makes my life rich. And end of the story.
1: I think it's a beautiful

0: beautiful way to describe it. And besides the book, one thing that I was also looking, of course, at your beautiful website of your publishing company, you are very much into magazines. I was very interested about the issue too of your, you have a magazine as well. How do I pronounce this? It was inspired by Care magazine, right? That you used to have it.
1: Fernando, thank you for bringing this up.
0: Yes.
1: The thing is, caro mio, I started with making a magazine when I was in my 20s. I made a magazine, an art magazine. The name of it was Queer, which means kind of across, kind of queer, but not exactly queer. But I made this magazine and I met all the kind of the artists. I met Keith Haring very early. I made something with him. I made something with Boyce. I made something with Merritt Oppenheim and so on. So this was my art school. And now, as like an old fart, I thought I will make a new magazine from, again, at like a photo magazine. It's called Dino, very simple. Like, people give the name to the magazine, and we just brought the Paris issue out. And it's, well, how can I describe it? It's a bit anti-journalism. It's simple photography, but I invite as well professional photographers and maybe even an artist, but yeah, it has to be something I am related to. But it's a great pleasure to make something like this, and even greater when it's realized. And I mean, can you hear this?
0: Yeah.
1: What is when that? When you hold it in your hands, it is very nice printed. It's extremely well lithographed before printing, of course. We use always the same paper, which has wood in it. Most designers don't like paper with wood in it. I don't mention the name of the paper, but it's one of the last papers having wood in it. And then we bind all our books with a cold glue binding. This is the white glue that you still can open the books properly, you know, and it's one book binder after the other. Closest, but we have a good guy in Germany doing this for us. And it's, if you have one in hand, I hope you can find one or so. It's just almost autoerotic. It's just something you really fall in love with. So sorry.
0: No, I love the way you describe it. And I also like, because, you know, you do publish beautiful books. You know, there's a great selection on your website. But I'm glad that, you know, there's also that passion for magazines. Are you excited when you go to a newsstand today?
1: I went to the newsstand when I was like 12 or 13, and then I saw for the first time in my life, I saw Harper's Bazaar, and it hit me like a lightning bolt. And from then on, I'm deeply into magazines. But as you probably know, this landscape has, I think, dramatically changed in the last 10 years. Dramatically. And so it's a bit, I mean, I'm a subscriber of New Yorker magazine, for instance, and it's still the best magazine. I know, the New Yorker. And so it's an intellectual thing, but like the time of the visual magazines, it's a bit tricky. It's a bit tricky question. It's not, I mean, we're all on the mobile phones, you know, and we hang on the laptop and we hang on the screens, and yeah, it's a bit anachronistic, you know, to make a good quality magazine.
0: But you're making one, and that's great.
1: Oh, you're such a kind person.
0: And how is it going, your publishing company, Simonet and Bayer? Tell us a bit more. I mean, do you think you're having a good year in terms of releases? So give us a little bit more about how is the publishing in general, because I know there's a lot of exciting titles coming up, including the Comme des Garçons one. You have the magazine. Give us an idea. Are you planning already releases for the autumn as well?
1: Yes. Now, the thing is, I'm an old whatever you might say, but I'm for a long time in that business, and I more or less do what I think I want to do. Somehow I'm, of course, established. And then it's, of course, a permanent fight. You have to work a lot, but somehow it works. And I can release the stuff and we can earn a decent money. We do commissions. This is something people maybe know, people maybe don't know. But if you do, like, it's a niche production, I think. But it's, of course, it's high-end, it's cold. It is for the sophisticated people. Voila. And I think you can reach them. There is a need for this, I think. It's, of course, I'm such a small publisher. It's almost too small, but when we can do books like this, the Garçon book, I mean, this is a worldwide success. And about this, we are very happy.
0: Thank you, Dino. The book Comme des Garçons Parfums, 1994-2027, the small book, is out now. 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And that's it for this week's show. My thanks to our editors, Jack Jewers and Mariella Bevan. 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I'm Fernando Augusto Pacheco. Until next time, it's goodbye from me.
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0: We're in Brazil next with the band IOM.

Aya. 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Wow, God, you feeling calm and collected?

0: and Only Love there from Ezra Collective. And that's it from me, Georgina Godwin, for today. The briefing team is standing by.
1: You're listening to Monocle Radio in association with Chanel Watches. The silhouette of the J12 watch sets itself apart with its clean, precise lines. Yet, once worn, it is its softness that stands out. Polished with diamond powder, the highly resistant ceramic that adorns it entirely feels as smooth as silk against the skin. A sensory appeal painstakingly perfected for over a quarter of a century that reveals the watchmaking excellence of Chanel. An invincible softness that becomes one with whomever wears it. Chanel Watches, official timekeeper of Monocle Radio.
2: 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That's the time on Monocle Radio, brought to you by Chanel Watches. The briefing starts now.

0: Hello and welcome to The Briefing, broadcasting live from Studio One here at Midori House in London. I'm Chris Chermak. Coming up on today's programme. No, that is not the World Cup. A border comes down between Gibraltar and Spain. We'll look at what it means for UK-EU relations. After that, to China, which is seeing slower growth. We'll look at what that means for Europe and the West as well. From there to South Africa, which faces the closure, or suspension rather, of one of its largest diamond mines. And finally, Fernando Augusto Pacheco, you've got an interview for us.
1: I do indeed, Chris. Today I speak with Brazilian director Karim Aynous about his new absurd satire, Rosebush Pruning.
0: Absurd but good? That is the question. All that right here on The Briefing with me, Chris Chermak. Very happy Wednesday to all of our listeners around the world, and congratulations to Spain for winning a place in the World Cup final. We will start with some other momentous news from that region, as the tiny British peninsula of Gibraltar, as of midnight, has shuttered its border with Spain and essentially joined the border-free European community that is Schengen. Now, before any Brits get too worried about their summer vacations or retirement plans, Gibraltar is still British and will not be surrendering sovereignty to the Spanish anytime soon. But it does nevertheless mark a historic step after decades of divisiveness. I'm joined now by Stefan de Vries, European Affairs Correspondent at Euronews and BNR News Radio, based in Amsterdam. Stefan, good to have you on the show. I have been to that border myself between Gibraltar and Linnea. I mean, it was quite porous already, but there was lots of local traffic buildup. So let's start with sort of the nitty-gritty of this. This could make things a lot easier for people crossing that border. We had massive celebrations last night.
2: Yes, absolutely. It's a place where every year 7 million people pass actually through the border. Very weird situation in Europe for over two centuries already. 15,000 people from Spain work in Gibraltar. They pass the border every day and they have to show their passports, but not anymore because, as you mentioned, Gibraltar is now in practice part of Schengen, which is the name of the zone in Europe where you can travel without any passport. And that means that technically Gibraltar is, yeah, it will probably hurt the Brits, but it is sort of part of the European Union. I know you cannot say that, but it is the last border wall of continental Europe that now has quietly disappeared. Not a single shot fired. It was just paperwork.
0: Well, Stefan, I mean, yes, this isn't quite the fall of the Berlin Wall but in significance, but nonetheless, I mean, the scenes at the border at midnight would suggest otherwise. So just put this into a bit more context for us. How big a deal is this for Europe?
2: Yeah, it's a big deal, although it's a very small rock, but it does mean that the Schengen area is still very attractive. Of course, Great Britain and Ireland are not part of the Schengen zone, but many European countries are, even countries that are not in the European Union, like Iceland or Switzerland. It makes traveling far easier. It means that you don't need to wait at the border and show your passport. You can go from one country to another without often seeing any signs that you are in a different country. The fact that Gibraltar is now joining this zone is basically a practical solution to something that was a little bit annoying to the region itself, because the economy of Gibraltar is mostly integrated with the region it is based in. So let's say Spain, many Spaniards work in Gibraltar, and it was simply not very practical to have a border control, which was there in place for over a century. And of course, this is also in some respect an effect of the Brexit in 2016, because 10 years ago during the referendum where the Brits decided to leave the European Union, 95% of the people of Gibraltar voted against Brexit. They wanted to stay in the European Union, and it took almost, well, it took a decade, because it's 10 years ago now, and they finally got their answer, a solution to their strange situation. Actually, they were more or less stuck on the rock. rock. So they are. This is a solution to a practical problem. You can analyze it from a political perspective or from a geopolitical view, but technically, it's basically something that makes life simpler for the people who live and work in that region.
0: Well, and this was about practicalities, but you mentioned Ireland there, and you also mentioned Brexit, Stefan. We heard more about that, of course, after Brexit, the question of Northern Ireland and what to do about that border. Are you able to compare these two in some ways? Because these were the two thorny issues, the two thorny border issues, rather, between the European Union and the UK. So how did they solve Gibraltar compared to, say, Northern Ireland?
2: Well, the situation in Northern Ireland has not been really resolved. The problem is, of course, that Northern Ireland physically is part of the island that's called Ireland and bordering a EU state. So it's actually technically the only border, land border that the Brits have with the European Union. At the same time, just as in Gibraltar, the economy of Northern Ireland is very much integrated into the economy of the Republic of Ireland. So there are many border crossings that have been made more difficult since Brexit. But also there is a practical solution. And 10 years after the referendum, you see that the famous headline of let's take back control is not really possible in a country in a continent that is so integrated, where economies are so intertwined, where people travel all the time, and you see actually the practical limits of leaving the European Union. And Gibraltar is a bit, maybe also for many Brits, a painful example of the fact that the European Union is still very attractive. And there is, of course, as there is always, a downside, and the downside is for the Brits, because when they arrive in Gibraltar from today at Gibraltar Airport, they are entering the Schengen area. So it's just like if they arrived at Amsterdam Airport or at Athens Airport, they are arriving in the Schengen area. And that means that they have to show their passport, take a face scan, show their fingerprints. So it becomes more complicated for the British holidaymakers to go to a part that is still technically part of the United Kingdom. So that's the downside. But yeah, it's also the price the Brits still pay one of many prices for the referendum in 2016.
0: Well, that is certainly the case. Stefan de Vries, European Affairs Correspondent for Euronews and BNR News Radio. Thank you very much for joining us. Now here's Tom Webb with the day's other news headlines.
3: Thanks, Chris. Australia will force data centres to minimise water use and fund their own power supply under mandatory national rules as Prime Minister Anthony Albanese moves to centralise oversight of artificial intelligence. He positioned AI as both an economic opportunity and strategic national security issue, arguing Australia should develop sovereign capability rather than simply hosting foreign-built infrastructure. Japan's finance ministry is considering using commemorative coins featuring characters from manga and other Japanese content for the first time. Under Japanese laws and regulations, the government can issue commemorative coins only related to auspicious occasions involving the imperial family, in addition to the Olympics, expos, and other international events. A petition has been submitted to the Seoul Metropolitan Council calling for a ban on city bus drivers playing the radio while on duty, contending that the broadcast may cause discomfort to passengers. The petition reads, "Bus drivers provide a public service. It is inappropriate to force passengers to listen to radio programs and music chosen by drivers without regard for passengers." Those are the day's headlines. Back to you, Chris.
0: Thanks very much, Tom. How dare those bus drivers. Now to some business news with Bloomberg's Ewan Potts. And Ewan, we want to focus on the big economic story of today. China may be the world's second largest economy, subject of so many frustrations from Western officials over competition, cheap goods coming into Europe, and so on and so forth. But its own economy is actually slowing. What's behind it?
4: Hello, Chris. Yeah, worse than expected data today from China. Gross domestic product grew by 4.3% from a year ago in the latest quarter. That is significantly slower than in the first 3 months of 2026, when the world's second biggest economy grew by 5%. It is also below Beijing's growth target, which is between 4.5% and 5% for this year. I think the extent of the slowdown is likely to dominate the agenda when the Communist Party's decision-making bureau, Politburo, meets later this month. China's actually been narrowing its fiscal deficit recently for the first time in 2 years, pressing ahead with austerity measures despite the muted domestic demand. So that is a headwind for growth, removing spending for the from the economy. And when it comes to that policy meeting later this month, officials may choose to, in fact, accelerate spending, and they'll be considering stepping up investment in infrastructure as well. Of course, infrastructure investment has been a massive driver of the Chinese economy, really, for decades, if not longer, in an attempt to get growth going again. I think it's fair to say that economic cohesion is absolutely vital for the CCP. And although they're not, of course, known for their sudden U-turns in policy, I think they will be thinking very carefully about how to move forward.
0: Ewan, are you able to put this into a sort of global context for us, I guess? Because, you know, a number like 4.3% growth for many countries around the world would actually sound quite good. So why are the Chinese so concerned about it?
4: Yeah, because if you look back only a few years ago, China's economy was growing steadily by 9, 10, even 11%. And those are the kind of growth rates we're seeing in India. But of course, India is much further behind on that pathway. They're a much less developed economy. So China really seems to have moved down into this kind of 4 to 5% band. As you say, in Europe, we'd be very pleased to get 4.5% growth. That would be seen as excellent. But China still has a lot of people living in relative poverty, not nearly as many as they did 20 or 30 years ago. But China still really needs economic growth to keep growing the economy and to lift people out of poverty. But I think when it comes to the export story, China's export machine is really still in fine health. It actually exported a record $412 billion worth of goods in June. And that is causing a lot of problems. We hear it from President Trump, of course, but it's causing a lot of concern all around the world, really. Chancellor Friedrich Merz in Germany calling for dialogue with China over these trade issues. So the Europeans are concerned that too many goods are finding their way from China to Europe. And that trade imbalance really of key concern for much of the world.
0: Ewan, just finally on that, exports, as you say, still strong. Does China need more of that? Is that one of the ways that they will look to boost growth? Or is this about the opposite? They need to boost their own domestic demand. Would that actually affect exports on the other hand?
4: Well, China's very happy, of course, to be growing the economy through exporting to the rest of the world. But how far that can go, I think, is a question. Economists were really surprised by how strong this export data was yesterday. But when it comes to the domestic picture, you know, China has 1.3 billion people, and that consumption story has really been depressed for some time now. We've had a housing slump, which has gone on for years now. Consumer confidence is really quite poor. The latest retail sales data in June was actually slightly better than expected. Retail sales did grow, but that was the first time it eked out any growth for a while. So China's consumers, there's really no feel-good factor, and it's really important for China's economy that that can be reinstilled. But so far, nothing really seems to be budging on that front.
0: Bloomberg's Ewan Potts, thank you very much for joining us. As always, you're listening to The Briefing on Monocle Radio. Well, you are back with The Briefing. The time here in London has just gone 12:14. Now, the ad campaign Diamonds Are Forever has become cemented in the minds of many around the world thinking of getting married, or at least those of a certain age, because it turns out that demand for real diamonds is in trouble. The clearest sign of that to date may come this week from De Beers, the global diamond manufacturer that says it's suspending production for 2 years at South Africa's largest diamond mine. Well, I'm joined now by our luxury markets editor, Brenda Tui, right here in the studio. Brenda, good to have you.
5: Lovely to be here, Chris.
0: So tell me, first of all, how big a deal is this really? Why are they suspending production at this mine?
5: I think they're suspending production because diamond prices have gone down by about 50% since 2022, both rough and commercial diamonds. And the lab-grown diamond market really did hit the whole diamond market quite hard. I mean, it's true. You know, people wanted bigger, whiter, flawless diamonds, and they were very happy to buy into the lab-grown market for whatever reason. Maybe they thought that ethically, you know, it was a more, you know, a better thing to do. But truthfully, just like the way that, you know, cultured pearls kind of damaged the natural pearl market, this has done a similar thing. And also, the Chinese, the downturn in the Chinese market, in the luxury market, is also a big factor in this. You know, they haven't shut down forever. They've shut down for 2 years. Perhaps, you know, by stopping mining, you know, and constricting the global supply of diamonds somewhat, they maybe are going to create a market, a desire, by holding back less diamonds, greater desire. Let's see.
0: That would certainly be a hope for something like De Beers. But break this down a little more for us, I mean, in terms of where this decline is coming from, because presumably it is from, let's say, the high street diamond, the average diamond buyer for a wedding, which is nonetheless a big purchase. But we're not talking about that really high-end luxury segment that you often come on this show to talk about.
5: Yeah, we're not talking about that. We really are talking about commercial diamonds and industrial diamonds, you know, rough diamonds used in industry. But I suppose also there's another factor to it. You know, we like to be individuals and to customize things. You know, we aren't so many children called John or Mary now, you know. I called mine Rollo and Innes. So we like something unusual. Maybe you don't want a diamond in your engagement ring. Maybe you don't want a white diamond. Maybe you'd prefer an emerald or a ruby or, you know, something altogether different. Maybe a morganite. Maybe you'd like to go big with a big yellow citrine. So people are doing things their own way. They're not afraid to experiment and to customize something that is very, very personal, like a wedding or an engagement ring.
0: So that is one side of this. People are experimenting, customizing, maybe going away from diamonds. The other side that you did mention is these lab-grown diamonds. That's kind of what this is about, right?
5: I mean, those naughty, naughty lab-grown diamonds.
0: Those naughty knockoffs in a way. But the question here that I did want to ask you, Brenda, as somebody in this market, can you tell the difference between a lab-grown diamond and the real thing? How discerning does one's eye have to be to notice?
5: As I said earlier, the lab-grown diamonds, I mean, they're growing these diamonds, creating these diamonds to be very white and bright and flawless. So really, if you had a D flawless diamond and a lab-grown D flawless diamond, I think to the naked eye, it would be very difficult. That's why I think the smart person's money could be on a diamond, maybe a large diamond, but of a lesser color, maybe going down the scale a little bit, maybe even going down to an L. You know, because by the time you get to kind of M and N, the diamond is getting quite brown. It's, you know, showing a lot of color. But lab-grown diamonds, they only make them big, bright, and white. You know, they don't have a big resale value. Uh-oh. But if you're just going to wear it forever, I suppose it doesn't matter. So
0: that's true. You don't necessarily have to think about the resale. But one other thing that was interesting about this story for me, Brenda, is the fact that, I mean, you could look at something like a lab-grown diamond and say it's kind of like counterfeit money, right? It's something that is not real. Nonetheless, you've seen even like De Beers actually go into lab-grown diamonds. Is that part of the problem here? They have kind of cannibalized their own market.
5: I mean, did De Beers eat themselves? I don't think they did. I think they went into the market, maybe to corner the market. Mm. And then not only did the price of natural diamonds fall, but the price of lab-grown diamonds also fell. So I don't know. I mean, they got out of the business in May last year. I think that they still maybe produce lab-grown for industrial purposes. But yeah, I think everyone thought that, you know, it was a great game. You used to be able to run along Piccadilly, and there were a lot of lab-grown diamond sites. You know, create something just for you, this customized diamond grown just for you. But really, it was a lot of marketing and not a lot of content. So they got out of it. I think a lot of other lab-grown diamonds manufacturers will be getting out of it, too. I think the market was saturated, oversaturated, and it just became less desirable.
0: Well, just finally then, Brenda, as you were mentioning at the outset, they are suspending production for 2 years. I understand De Beers, also the company that owns them, is looking to sell. So given all of that, I mean,

0: Botswana, who own the remainder, would like to expand and own a much bigger part of De Beers. So somebody wants to sell, somebody else wants to buy more and own more. And I hear that there's interest from Gulf states as well to get into cahoots with the government of Botswana and buy a bigger piece of De Beers. So all is not lost for diamonds. I don't think it ever will be. They are little miracles or big miracles of the earth. Take millions of years to form, and they have quite a rough ride to get them out of the ground. So
1: diamonds are still forever.
0: I think so, Chris.
1: Our luxury markets editor, Brenda Toohey, thank you very much for joining us here in the studio. 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

0: Well, finally, on today's show, Rosebush Pruning is the latest film by Brazilian director Karim Aynouz. It's a biting satire of a wealthy American family in a villa underneath the Catalonian sun. It's a telling of the absurdity of a traditional patriarchal family. And Monocle Radio's senior correspondent Fernando Augusto Pacheco caught up with Karim here in London. Let's have a listen.
1: People are roses. Families of rose bushes. Rose bushes need pruning.
2: Karim Aynouz, what a pleasure. I'm a big, big fan. And we're both Brazilians. We're going to talk in English, but that's okay.
3: Thank you.
2: Karim, my first question, I'm going straight to the point. Really enjoyed watching Rosebush Pruning. A question, the film is quite mad in a way. What was your first thought when you read the script, actually? Because it's quite an interesting, challenging film to film.
3: It is. Well, it was very funny because we developed a script, you know, we had a couple of conversations before the script was written, and the script is sort of it's a take on an Italian movie from the 1960s. It's very far from it, but it too has its same blueprint. And when Eftim started to write it, I think the only thing I said, no, let's keep the same blueprint, but let's make sure that this film talks to contemporary audiences as much as the original film, which is called Fist in the Pocket, did at the time. But I would like to change the centerpiece of the story and take out the mother and replace it by the father, because I was really interested in talking about patriarchy. I've done two movies back to back before this one that had these very, very toxic masculine characters, male characters. So I think it was very interesting because that was the only thing I said. And he said to me, can you tell me five songs you really love? And I told him five songs. And in one of them, I think it was Paninaro. And then I got the first draft of the script and I just could not believe it. I was like, whoa, this is so mad, but it's so exciting. It's such an exciting way to talk about themes without being frontal about these themes and yet to be really entertaining. And yet I thought there was something very irreverent about his writing and about the story and very fun. So this combination of like being irreverent, fun, and not being cerebral, it was a great surprise. And I did say to myself, and to my partner, he said, maybe you won't be able to make another movie after this one. I said, I don't really care. I'm sure I will. And I think it's so important to tell that story. And there was something very brilliant about the writing, this deliciously brilliant. And so it was surprising to me, but I felt cinema is always about, I mean, it's so great when it is about surprising you and, you know, rocking the boat in a way. And I think the most challenging thing for me on this one was that it's a satire, and normally satires, you have a certain distance from the characters and there's a way of looking at the characters and not being with them. So I think the big challenge on this one was how to be with the characters without judging them and to literally engage the audience in a way which is not necessarily through empathy, which is something that I kind of know how to do. I'm not going to say well because it's pretentious, but, you know, I kind of know how to do. And I think on this one, it was a big challenge. And I think talking and casting this movie, I think one of the big questions that everyone across the board who was on the cast said, how are you going to approach this material? Because there was a couple ways of going about it. I think one way was to be very distant and to be very observational about these people as if you're looking through an aquarium, if they were in an aquarium. And I didn't want to do that. I felt, and this is funny to say, but I really love, except the father,

0: really love those characters, and I don't think there's a lot of conversations about the film that says that it's about a dysfunctional family, and I think families are dysfunctional to begin with, yeah. Like, you know, the idea of the blood family, but I think here it's more interesting to talk about a damaged family. So I don't know. I think it was just very exciting to, you know, like, I've answered your question in such a long way, but I think it's really a result of how exciting the material is and the writing and the story and the way that he brought this family to life.
1: And it is a tale of privilege as well. But even there, I think you escaped from the cliches as well. There's been a few series in recent years. There is a genre, but that's, it shows it in a different way, I feel.
0: It was very tricky because there is this genre of, like, and I'm not going to go into titles here because it doesn't matter, but there's a genre lately of having these satires about the rich and the over and the super wealthy and so on and so forth, from TV series to feature films. And I always felt that it was a bit reductive. You know, I think, again, as I said before, I think these are human beings and they're behaving a certain way and they're damaged. And I think they are cruel and vicious, not because they're born like this, you know? So I thought for me, it was very interesting to humanly, not understand, but to humanly explore these characters and spend time with them. And you as an audience, just spend time with them as well. Because I think at the moment, if you start judging, it's really complicated, you know? I think it's very dangerous politically. And I think it's not that interesting. I don't think it brings the conversation anywhere. It's just, you know, they just become laughing stock. And I think here it's important they become something else. And that was my whole approach on making this film. And it's really interesting, after the film has come out, I've gotten responses that are very violent and very loving. But some of the responses that I find very interesting is when they say, oh, these people, I just hate those people. And I just think it is so interesting to be in a room where you actually may hate your characters. I don't, mm-hmm. personally, but I do think that there's something very interesting in being in creating a sense of discomfort with them.
2: Jack's different. Poor Jack. You love my brother, I mean.
3: I do.
4: He's late.
3: Because he was with that girl, and I just can't bear the thought of it. And the clothes she wears are just awful.
5: The Brazilian director Karim Ainuz speaking with our own resident Brazilian, Fernando Augusto Pacheco. Rosebush Pruning is out in cinemas now in the UK and Europe. And that's all the time we have for this edition of The Briefing. It was produced by Tom Webb. Our researcher was Kayleigh Martin. And our studio manager was Steph Chungu. The Briefing is back tomorrow at the same time. I'm Chris Chermak. Goodbye and thanks for listening.

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I've let you down, go to Chinatown. 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

0: The Queen of Chinatown with Amanda Lear. We'll be right back after the break.
1: It was this idea of making a slow journalism magazine. 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

0: You're listening to Monocle Radio in association with Chanel Watches. 7 times stronger than steel, the J12 ceramic is unmatched in its resistance to abrasions over time. Yet its greatest strength lies in its softness. Polished with diamond powder, it feels as smooth as silk against the skin. Combined with the Caliber 12.1 manufacturer movement, the exceptional material embodies all the expertise and cutting-edge technology of Chanel watchmaking. An invincible softness that becomes one with whomever wears it. Chanel Watches, official timekeeper of Monocle Radio.
1: It's 2100 in Tokyo, 1400 in Madrid, 1300 here in London, and 8 a.m. in New York. That's the time on Monocle Radio, brought to you by Chanel Watches. Broadcasting live from London, it's Tom Webb here on Monocle Radio in Midori House. It's Wednesday, the 15th of July. Hope you've been having a fine start to your week. Now, we've got the Foreign Desk coming up in an hour's time. It's all about the scramble for critical minerals. Then at 1500 London time, just 2 hours from now, Monocle's editor-in-chief Andrew Tuck is learning more about how to support the ecosystems that make up our cities. That's The Urbanist. We've also got a summertime playlist as well. Fionnuala Sweeney is standing by to get you that fired up. But first, here are the day's main news headlines. Australia will force data centres to minimise water use and fund their own power supply. That's under mandatory national rules, as Prime Minister Anthony Albanese moves to centralise oversight of artificial intelligence. He positioned AI as both an economic opportunity and a strategic national security issue, repeatedly arguing Australia should develop sovereign capability rather than simply hosting foreign-built infrastructure. Russia has carried out a strike on the port city of Odessa in Ukraine that has killed 3 people. It comes as European Commission President Ursula von der Leyen arrives in Kyiv to announce a new defence initiative. Overnight, Ukraine said it also struck 20 Russian vessels in the Black Sea, including gas tankers. Japan's finance ministry is considering issuing commemorative coins featuring characters from manga and other Japanese content for the first time. Under Japanese laws and regulations, the government can issue commemorative coins only related to auspicious occasions involving the imperial family, in addition to the Olympics, expos, and other international events. A petition has been submitted to the Seoul Metropolitan Council calling for a ban on city bus drivers playing the radio while on duty, contending that the broadcast may cause discomfort to passengers. The petition reads, "Bus drivers provide a public service. It is inappropriate to force passengers to listen to radio programs and music chosen by drivers without regard for passengers." I'm Tom Webb, and that's the news here on Monocle Radio.

0: Now let's take a closer look at one of the top stories we're following today, because earlier on this morning's edition of The Globalist, we had our luxury editor Brenda Toohey join Georgina Godwin and Fionnuala Sweeney to talk about Paris High Jewellery Week highlights.
1: Listen, it was very hot in Paris, and I had to walk, you know,
2: champagne to cool.
1: 30,000 steps a day, and there was a lot of champagne at the end of every day.
2: That's great. 30,000 glasses.
1: Well, that was just the beginning.
3: So what were the highlights, though?
1: Well, it's all about big. It's all about bold, dazzling, you know, stuff that would make your eyes pop out of their heads. I mean, really incredible. At Graff, we had a series of butterfly pins. I mean, they were really wonderful, done and with different gemstones, yellow diamonds, you know, pink coral, diamonds and onyx, emeralds and sapphires. They were really, really exquisite, wonderful. Then I went on to Mikimoto. Oh, no.
3: Pearls.
1: Oh, pearls, Georgina. And I know you love pearls. But think of Kristen Scott Thomas in Under the Cherry Moon. That headdress that she wore.
2: Beautiful.
1: Beaded, fringed. They had a headdress there. It was just the most wonderful thing you have ever seen. They also had some kind of pearl corsetry. Body pearls, and a ginormous pearl collar with a huge emerald in the middle. I mean, that was stunning. It was so theatrical. It was really wonderful, creative, theatrical. It was excellent. Then I went on to Chanel. Now, they had a bit of a switch up. I mean, you can see the whole Mathieu Blazy, you know.
2: Influence.
1: You can. It was very playful. It was fun. They were a lot of parures, you know. We want matchy-matchy now, strangely. In diamonds, we do. We want the ring, we want the bangle, and we want the necklace. Perhaps we want the earrings, too. All the Chanel codes were there, the camellia, the lion, the wheat sheaf, the number five. They were all there, but in a sort of a fun and groovy kind of a way.
2: Can I ask you a question? Do jewellery designers follow a trend in the way that sometimes fashion designers do, and you can see that emerge during a show or a fashion week? Or are they all... I read that art was an inspiration for some of the jewellery designers this year.
1: I mean, there was... Art certainly was an inspiration at Graff. They had a butterfly pin called Tamara, Tamara de Lempicka, the artist. So that was evident there. I'm not sure that they necessarily follow a trend, because these pieces, of course, are all one-offs. So
2: maybe they're setting the trends.
1: You know what? I guess they are setting the trends in the way that an haute couture gown or elements of that would work its way down to ready to wear. So I'm sure that in the high jewels, we see little elements of high jewels in their fine jewel collections later on. Mm.
3: I really wanted to ask a question about diamonds, because De Beers, the biggest diamond company in the world, is scaling back production in its Southern African mines. And it says that's because of demand. Were there a lot of diamonds on show?
1: There were a lot of diamonds, but I would imagine that the scaling back for De Beers is more about smaller diamonds and more commercial diamonds, not about big, you know, 23-carat yellow diamonds or ginormous pink diamonds at David Morris. I think it's more of a commercial thing. And perhaps they are trying to artificially correct the balance by stopping mining for diamonds in the hopes that they will become more desirable again. I mean, they have been damaged, of course, by lab-grown. That's no doubt. But the thing with lab-grown is that they really have no intrinsic value.
2: That's true.
3: But they're pretty.
1: Well, you know what? They're very clean. They're very white, you know, and they can be big as well. But when it comes to selling them again, or perhaps even insuring them, you know, they're just not the same as a natural diamond, which has taken millions of years to come to create itself, really. So it's a very, very different fish.
2: So now that it's all over, and you've talked about some of your standout memories from the week, what's staying with you in particular, you know, when you come back to London, having had such a fascinating week, fast-paced?
1: There was a 183-carat sapphire at Masika. It was one of the last things that I saw.
2: Bought. One of the last things you bought.
1: It was a gobstopper of a gem. It was huge, and it was just so simple in all of its beauty, you know. It was square. It was, you know, geometrical. It was kind of great, just surrounded by diamonds. It was quite simple, really, in its execution.
3: They've come people wear this stuff, though? I mean, the insurance alone.
1: Well, I went to a party, a fancy pants party, when I was in Paris, and there were a lot of jewels on the clients. I mean, you know, the kind of jewels that make you want to go home. Well, me, certainly, and just take your jewelry box and throw it into the bin, right? Because it's all rubbish. But they had security and drivers outside. Yeah, I didn't. Obviously, I just trotted off down Place Vendôme myself.
2: The 10,000 steps.
1: Yeah, exactly.
2: No driver.
1: No.
3: Tell us about your necklace before we go, because that is stunning.
1: Isn't this wonderful? We featured this designer, this Greek designer called Isso, Y-S-S-O, in the current issue of Comfect. It's wonderful. It's 24 karat gold on bronze. And I think it's very, very special. Mine is a wonderful dove, which is just gorgeous. It's big, it's bold, but it's not, you know, 4 million. I think it could be more like 400.
0: Monocle's luxury editor, Brenda Toohey, there talking to Georgina Godwin and Fionnuala Sweeney on today's edition of The Globalist. You can find that episode on monocle.com or wherever you get your podcast. Now, Fionnuala is standing by in Studio One. She has got your summertime playlist. And then we have the Foreign Desk at the top of the hour.
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0: the way it goes. My therapist told me that I should tell you the truth, and you're still angry. So sometimes I feel like I still should have lied. I tell you the truth because I care, but I also lie to you because I care. But if I tell you the truth, I guess I can sleep better at night. But then it looks like I don't care because I'm telling you the truth. I mean, I guess I'm just not a... Everybody hates when they get to that part when they realize that I don't want to tell you I don't care, but if it seems like I don't care, it doesn't mean I don't care. It just looks like I don't care. Because my emotions have been sanded off. I live in LA, sweetie. What do you expect?
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1: You are listening to Monocle Radio in association with Chanel Watches. Inspired by racing yachts, the J12 reconnects with its original inspiration and its original world, water. Both immensely soothing and peaceful, yet capable of unlimited strength. It is this breadth, balance, and singularity that define the intrinsic values of the first unisex sports watch by Chanel. A sensory icon designed to transcend horizons that has shaped the world of watchmaking for more than a quarter of a century. Chanel Watches, official timekeeper of Monocle Radio.
2: 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Coming to you live from Studio 2 at Midori House in London, it's Tom Webb with you here on Monocle Radio. Now, in just a moment, we're going to be hearing Andrew Miller on The Foreign Desk. It's a special on critical minerals. After that, we'll be learning about the Sponge City concept and how our buildings can be kinder to bird life. That's your episode of The Urbanist. We have the big interview coming up, rounding off with the latest from Tall Stories before the Monocle Daily is live with Andrew Miller. And next door in Studio 1, Fionnuala Sweeney is standing by with your summertime playlist. But first, let me bring you the day's main news headlines. Australia will force data centres to minimise water use and fund their own power supply. That's under mandatory national rules, as Prime Minister Anthony Albanese moves to centralise oversight of artificial intelligence. He positioned AI as both an economic opportunity and a strategic national security issue, repeatedly arguing Australia should develop sovereign capability rather than simply hosting foreign-built infrastructure. Russia has carried out a strike on the port city of Odessa in Ukraine that has killed three people. It comes as European Commission President Ursula von der Leyen arrives in Kyiv to announce a new defence initiative. Overnight, Ukraine said it also struck 20 Russian vessels in the Black Sea, including gas tankers. Japan's finance ministry is considering issuing commemorative coins featuring characters from manga and other Japanese content for the first time. Under Japanese laws and regulations, the government can issue commemorative coins only related to auspicious occasions involving the imperial family, in addition to the Olympics, expos, and other international events. A petition has been submitted to the Seoul Metropolitan Council calling for a ban on city bus drivers playing the radio while on duty, contending that the broadcast may cause discomfort to passengers. The petition reads, "Bus drivers provide a public service. It is inappropriate to force passengers to listen to radio programs and music chosen by drivers without regard for passengers." I'm Tom Webb, and that's the news here on Monocle Radio.

0: Now it's time to unpack the scramble for critical minerals with Andrew Miller. This is The Foreign Desk.
1: Last month, the Democratic Republic of Congo signed an agreement with the International Finance Corporation to establish what will become the Kinshasa Stock Exchange, the DRC's first ever such institution. This may seem a counterintuitive initiative. The DRC is one of the world's poorest countries. But, and here we arrive at the reason the DRC is launching a stock exchange, it shouldn't be. The DRC sits atop immense mineral wealth, what is often referred to as critical minerals and or rare earths. These are not necessarily or always the same thing, but do have in common that our modern world would grind to a halt without them. There is a reasonable chance that the cobalt and tantalum in the phone in your pocket was dug out of the DRC. Unsurprisingly, there is considerable competition for these resources, despite the difficulties of extracting them. Rare earths, a specific category of 17 metals, have acquired that name not due to actual scarcity, but because of the difficulties of extracting them even in the most helpful and agreeable of circumstances, and nobody has ever described the DRC circumstances as helpful or agreeable. The vast country is plagued by war and disease, its infrastructure is rickety at best, and its regulatory frameworks would be flattered by the term lackadaisical. All of this is bad first and foremost for the actual people of the DRC, who have never benefited properly from the riches beneath them, and who have been repeatedly caught in the crossfire, political and literal, between those seeking to profit from the country's natural wealth. But it is bad for the world beyond as well, at least the relatively law-abiding portions of it. Absence of order only ever assists the less scrupulous. It is not a coincidence that a march on this front has been stolen by the People's Republic of China, for which labour standards are not a first-order consideration. Who is winning the critical minerals and rare earths race? Is there any way of making the scramble more orderly? And will the DRC ever benefit from its own treasure? This is The Foreign Desk.
2: There's a term called the resource curse. So wealth in natural resources very often does not lead to wealth and well-being for the country and the people.
3: China didn't need to invade or occupy the way old-style colonialists did. They've just done it with money and lack of regulation.
4: We want to build green transitions, but it cannot be on the back of Congolese people who live in the surrounding.
1: You're listening to The Foreign Desk with me, Andrew Muller. Our first guest this week is Kurt Wang, Global Lead of Energy, Minerals and Circularity at the World Resources Institute. Well, let's start with an incredibly basic question. When we talk of rare earths and or critical minerals, what are we actually talking about?
2: So these are actually two different terms, rare earth and critical minerals. They do sound like synonyms, so people mix them up a lot. But critical minerals, it's not a scientific term, so it's not defined by their physical or chemical properties. It is just about two things. One is usually how important they are to the economy. It can be, you know, to our energy, to semiconductor, to agriculture. And the second is how high the supply risks are. So that can be scarcity, it can be supply concentration, geopolitics, war, all that. So as you can imagine, then the critical minerals list, the criticality will differ from country to country, and it changes over time. It's not a fixed list.
1: Well, can we focus this on like an example, one particular mineral which illustrates the problem here by being both incredibly important and extremely difficult to retrieve for one reason or another?
2: Yeah, so maybe coming to rare earth, as that's a group of 17 elements which are considered critical by many countries. They're critical because they have a very wide range of applications, from semiconductor to, you know, wind turbines to car motors to defense. They're used in many things. And the supply risk is high, not because they're scarce. They're actually abundant, like the name suggests. But the supply chain is highly concentrated, and it's very much affected by the trade tensions in the world today. That's why they're considered critical by most countries.
1: Well, cobalt, I know in particular, is largely centered in the Democratic Republic of Congo, which I think has something like 3/4 of the world's cobalt production. Obviously, it's a country where getting anything done is not easy, but what are the specific difficulties associated with mineral extraction in the DRC?
2: Mineral extraction in general, you might say it seems like anyone can dig out some rocks, but doing so properly, it's actually quite complex. It will require lots of investment, and it takes years, if not decades, of preparations. So globally, on average, it will take 16 years before a mine can open, right? So it's almost 2 decades. And it takes that long because first you need to start doing surveys, doing exploration to understand where to dig. And that can take many years. And it can be hundreds of exploration sites, and then maybe one eventually becomes a mine. And then doing so properly, doing mining properly will also require a thorough assessment of the environmental impacts. You need to get local communities on board, right? Most people don't like to have a mine in their backyard. And then you need to get permits from government. You need to build infrastructure. If it's far away, you have to build roads, you have to build power plants, you have to build all the facilities for the workers. So all that takes time and is complex. And then also, it's not just about digging out rocks, also processing them into metals. That know-how is very concentrated. For DRC, I wouldn't say it's particularly difficult to extract minerals there. I think that DRC is known because it has been associated with conflict minerals, especially, you know, 10 years back. That's when, you know, child labor is involved, and the revenue, the income from minerals goes to support military actions and domestic conflicts. That's why it's more the social and environmental impact associated with mining that is particularly in a country like DRC, which has weaker governance.
1: Well, on that thought, are there not obvious, indeed self-evident problems with regulation and oversight in a country like the DRC? When this mineral wealth is being extracted from the DRC, do we know who, if anybody, is watching the shop?
2: Yeah, it is. I think there's a term called the resource curse, right? So a wealth in natural resources very often does not lead to wealth and well-being for the country and people. And indeed, many producing countries, unfortunately, are still falling into that bucket. And on the regulations, so these environmental, social, and the governance regulation, that's how revenues flow, vary significantly across countries. And even where countries where there is regulation, good enforcement of the regulation is another issue, right? You might have good laws, but they don't get enforced. And so in complementary to that, to the regulations, there are voluntary international standards. There are many of them actually describing what good should look like for responsible mining. And what's interesting is actually in recent years, we start to see opposite trends. So the West, like Europe, US, right, which used to have pretty strong national regulations on mining, is actually calling for deregulation in order to increase supply and to secure mineral supply. While China, for example, which historically has looser environmental and social regulations for mining, is actually starting to seek alignment with these international standards. So it's a very dynamic space.
1: I mean, is there a clear line on which countries and perhaps which companies are in the forefront of this? Who does seem to be noticeably good at getting at this stuff?
2: Good at getting things out or good at getting things out in a proper way. So different, let's say, groups play different roles in the mining life cycle because it's such a long life cycle. So in the very early stage, you know, doing surveys, geological surveys, that's usually the governments and the European governments, the US governments are all very good at it. And then in the next stage, we start to dig out samples and to decide where it has a potential to become a proper mine. And those are usually done by smaller companies called miners. Miner with an O, not an E. And then once a mine project starts to be developed and go into operations, very often there are very large industrial scale mining corporates that are very experienced in this. There were quite a few based in the UK, for example, Rio Tinto and Anglo America, quite a few based in Australia as well, such as BHP. And once the extraction is done, then the processing, so turn them into from rocks into metal, currently takes place mostly in China, especially for the critical minerals. Most of the refining and the smelting is taking place in China.
1: Well, again, I guess just finally to try and put the value of these substances into perspective, if we didn't have them, if there was for some reason some snarl up in the supply chain of one or more of them, what kind of things would stop working?
2: Yeah, it depends on which minerals, right? Some minerals are being consumed. For example, phosphate for fertilizers, for agriculture. So the closure of Hormuz really caused lots of disruption in the fertilizer supply chain. So that, as you can imagine, it will really have immediate impact on agriculture food production. Others are more complex. So defense and energy, for example, are quite different, will have quite different impact, although people often mix them up. For energy, these minerals are built into like solar panels, wind turbines, grid or batteries for electric vehicles. So these things, once they're built, they can function for 20, 30 years. So there is a disruption in mineral supply today. We will not see the impact immediately tomorrow. The cars will not stop running tomorrow.
1: That was Ke Wang, Global Lead of Energy Minerals and Circularity at the World Resources Institute. This is the Foreign Desk. You're listening to the Foreign Desk on Monocle Radio. Joining me now is Lynn O'Donnell, an award-winning foreign correspondent and author who has reported on China's economic rise since 1990. A former Reuters commodities specialist in China, Lynn writes on China's strategic use of resources, critical minerals, and international security. Lynn, first of all, China, by most best guesses, processes half the world's lithium, two-thirds of its cobalt, a third of its nickel, and almost all rare earths. Is there a simple way to explain how China stole such a march on the processing of this stuff?
3: Yeah, I think one of the biggest misconceptions about China's dominance of critical minerals generally is that it did steal a march on the rest of the world. But I think the reality around it is much more interesting. It identified a long time ago when Deng Xiaoping was the supreme leader of China in the 1990s that critical minerals had a strategic value beyond just owning the mines, the resources themselves, but in controlling everything that happened after the ore came out of the ground. And that distinction, I think, is what explains much of the geopolitical landscape that we're facing today. So the world's attention gravitates towards big, spectacular deposits when they're found. You know, Afghanistan and its $1 trillion worth of mining assets like lithium, cobalt in the Democratic Republic, we're always seeing footage and pictures of Australia with whatever we have, and that seems to be everything. So mining attracts these headlines because it's tangible, but mining is only the start of the story, if you will. The real economic and geopolitical leverage, which I think Beijing identified a long time ago, is in the refining and the chemical processing, the manufacturing of components, and ultimately controlling the supply chains. And I think that's where China, if you like, stole a march stealthily and over the past 50 years, whereas the West saw critical minerals really as commodities, and that the prices would be determined by supply and demand, by the markets, not as strategic assets as China saw them.
1: I mean, how important, though, to China's dominance and China establishing that dominance, as you described, has been, how to put it, a willingness to work in places and with people that other countries might not?
3: Oh, well, that's exactly it. China has gone into places and offered money and backing in terms of financing and diplomatic support and making connections without, on its own patch and elsewhere, having to pay regard to environmental concerns or any of the other the profit cycle that Western companies do. What China did over a long time was look long term and used state financing and subsidies, basically, to absorb losses over the long term so that it could build its dominance of the sector. Mineral processing is it's environmentally damaging, as we've discussed. It's capital intensive. It requires a lot of technical expertise and produces relatively modest returns when all of that is taken into account. And not having to worry about short-term profit cycles, as Western companies largely do, China could build this long-term strategic view and dominance. So what it essentially did was build an ecosystem, if you like, where Western companies were essentially involved in building profit and shareholder return. And there's a good example of that in America. There was a company in California that was mining and processing critical minerals, and the company was called Molycorp, but it went bankrupt because China's habit of subsidizing its own producers meant that they could flood the market with cheaper product, completely undercut the Western suppliers so that they couldn't operate at profit at all. And they drove Molycorp out of business. So they didn't need to invade or occupy the way old style colonialists did. They've just done it with money and lack of regulation, if you like.
1: I mean, if we can focus this maybe to a country which I know you know well, i.e. Afghanistan, is that a good example of it? Has China made a major effort there in the manner you've been describing?
3: Yes, I think that Afghanistan offers a really revealing example of China's methodology, if you like. It's got extraordinary geopolitical wealth. Surveys done by the Americans and by the Russians and by the Afghans themselves under the Republic have found really substantial world-class deposits of lithium and copper, rare earth elements, gold, iron ore, and other critical minerals that, as we know, are now essential to the future technologies. And successive Afghan governments had hoped and talked about these resources basically

0: permission to take advantage of that. The Taliban need money. And so they don't have any long-term strategy. They don't have any expertise when it comes to developing their mining resources. So they are essentially digging the stuff out of the ground and giving it away as if it was gravel, rather than demanding that Chinese companies, for instance, or Pakistanis, Iranians, Indians, whoever it might be, come in and help build the infrastructure and the expertise that would help ordinary Afghan people benefit from the minerals under their own soil. So China is basically, in a way, colonizing Afghanistan's strategic assets.
1: I mean, we did start out by talking about the fact that China had rather stolen a march, certainly on the processing aspect. Is there at this point any way for the West to compete on this stuff without, I guess, descending to these kind of tactics?
0: I think, yes, there is, but it might have come late. I mean, one thing we can look at the Trump administration as having done first time around was recognizing these strategic minerals as a national asset, as an issue of national security. He passed a couple of executive orders built around strategic minerals. And recognizing that, with the help of people like Elon Musk, of course, an industry leader, what's happened is that they are starting, Western countries, allies around the United States, are starting to build out their own supply chains, if you like. And the company that I mentioned before, Molycorp, after going bankrupt, found a couple of big investors who put $1 billion into reopening the mine, restarting mining of lithium, and building downstream processing and manufacturing in partnership with the US Department of Defense. So it's a slow start. Australia is doing the same with a company called Lynas, and also Canada has got some strategic assets in critical minerals and rare earths, and they're doing the same. So I don't think anyone's going to be able to out-China China at this stage, but certainly building their own capacity is certainly possible without necessarily disregarding the parameters that are built into environmental safeguards and transparency of contracting and government regulation of standards of work and practice. It is possible, and we are starting to see it already.
1: That was Lynn O'Donnell, and this is The Foreign Desk. You're listening to The Foreign Desk on Monocle Radio. Joining us finally is Guillaume Debrie, researcher on natural resources, conflict analysis and conflict mapping at the International Peace Information Service. Guillaume was also the producer of the documentary We Will Win Peace, examining the human consequences of the competition for the mineral resources of the Democratic Republic of Congo. Guillaume, I'm sure there isn't a short answer to this question, but is there a way you can quantify how much of a factor minerals have been in the DRC's troubles over the last few decades, by which I guess I'm asking how much of the conflict is essentially a competition for what is underneath Congo?
2: It's a good question. And usually when we try to summarize the conflict in Congo, we talk about it's about the minerals. It's much more complicated because we can say that Congo has been unstable and like with different intensities of conflict, but that's since the 1994 after the Rwandan genocide. Mm-hmm. So you have issues of ethnicity. You can also talk about issues of identities. And those are the root cause. Land issues is one of the main root cause of why people fight. And I'm going to make a summarize, but today you have like 120 armed groups in Congo. And they have actually, some of them have very clear political demands vis-a-vis of the government. They want to have space in the government. They have to have a space for taking decisions. But at the same time, if they want to survive, they use the minerals to fund their fight. So now we have seen, because we like, Congo is such a big country, such a rich country in terms of minerals, we tend to think that people fight for the minerals.

0: just a symptom of something that is bigger. They don't fight for the minerals, but they use the minerals to make the war going longer.
1: Okay, I mean, have the activities of the foreign companies in particular looking for those minerals made that problem worse?
0: So in this case, we're going to talk about two different areas. So
1: sure.
0: Where you have all the companies, and one you can say like this is an industrial DRC, we're talking about the southern part of Congo. That even the Belgians at the time of the colony set up all the industry over there, and that was to extract the copper and the cobalt. Now, when we talk about the conflict, we talk about Eastern Congo. So that's the area that borders with Uganda and Rwanda. And there you have like artisanal mines, and they extract what we call the three teeth. And three teeth goes for tin, tungsten, and tantalum. And that is another part of the conflict. And that's where, for example, it made the news specifically more in April 2024 when the M23, that's an armed group supported by the Rwandan army and by the Rwandan government, they took over the mine of Rubaya. And Rubaya is a mine that produces between 15 and 30% of the coltan. And coltan, that's what it's one of those critical minerals that you use for the industry, you use it for the defense, and you use it also for the energy transition. And this is where we talk about conflict minerals. Now, when we talk about the copper and the cobalt, that's where the companies are. And that's where you have more an intertwine of geopolitics all around there, because out of the 19 biggest copper and cobalt companies in DRC, 15 are with Chinese shareholders as a majority. And that's where you see, for example, that the US, they have made this new DRC-US deal. And that's to have a hand on the copper and cobalt, but they also have like lithium. Congo has really nearly every critical minerals that you can dream of, they have them. And so the US, by signing this peace deal, wants to have a share of those minerals. And one way of the Americans to say this is like, if you have a company and at least 40% of the company is owned by US shareholders, then you're part of those system where you become like a US company, and you're going to have like favors in terms of fiscality, in terms of preferential regimes with the DRC government. And that's one way for the Americans to actually set up American companies in DRC now.
1: I mean, there is, I think, a conventional wisdom slash assumption from outside Congo, at least from those of us who have no direct experience of the DRC, that all of this mineral wealth is not doing the actual Congolese people terribly much good. Is that a fair assumption, or is it like most things a bit more nuanced than that once you see it up close?
0: I think it's fair. If you talk to the local populations, clearly Congo is very rich in terms of geology, but it has not translated into development for the populations. And that's in the eastern part, for example, that's really part of this permanent instability that is created by the war. And also the lack of good governance and the massive corruptions that you have in the copper and cobalt sector. So, for example, we talk about the Chinese, we talk about the Americans trying to come in. The European Commission, or let's say the European authorities, they're really trying to also have a step into DRC, but they don't manage to convince EU investors to invest there, because the making business in Congo really means that you will have to deal with corruptions, you will have to deal with an environment that is not safe in terms of reputation, for example, and in terms also of following legal standards.
1: It does seem strange, though, that those outside investors, those companies, those entities you mentioned, haven't done more to address that themselves. I mean, wouldn't it be self-evident that a more functional country, a more functional state would also serve their interests? It can't be, given all those complications, it can't be a terribly easy place to extract its mineral wealth.
0: You're right. In fact, what is difficult is, that's my opinion, but the DRC government is really not seeing further to improve the development of the country. I'll give you one example.
1: Mm-hmm.
0: Now we're talking about the Lobito Corridor. So the Lobito Corridor goes from Kolwezi, and that's basically where all the most important mines of cobalt and copper are. And they want to connect Kolwezi, the town, that city in DRC, to Lobito, which is a port in Angola. The EU wants to invest like already $2 billion. The Americans are going to invest their $4 billion. The idea would be that that train could actually support the development of the entire regions that is going to cross. So it can help actually people to move from one place to another, to sell the products from one place to another. I'm just back from there, and I was talking to people living in Kolwezi, that was ladies. They went to Angola. It took them 2 days by train. Once there, they had to wait for 6 months that the train comes back because there was not enough locomotives. But when we talk about the trains that has to transport the minerals, you have 4 to 6 trains a day. So it does exist. And my point there, it's we live in a geopolitics where it's always transactionals. That's the new words of the international relations. DRC could be very transactional and say, you're allowed to pass with your minerals, but you must have, let's say, 1 or 2 wagon for passengers and for local populations. It's not there. They're not coming with those ideas, for example.
1: Guillaume de Bria, researcher at the International Peace Information Service, thanks for joining us. That's it for this episode of The Foreign Desk. We'll be back next week, and look out for The Foreign Desk Explainer, available every Wednesday. The Foreign Desk was produced by Anita Riota and Lily Austin. 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Until next time, goodbye.
2: That was The Foreign Desk. 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

0: And that was Shimada Nami with Tokyo Refresh. 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
1: Hello and welcome to the Monocle Cafe in London. 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

After.

0: Rawiana there with Se Presta. 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
1: You're listening to Monocle Radio in association with Chanel Watches. Inspired by racing yachts, the J12 reconnects with its original inspiration and its original world, water. Both immensely soothing and peaceful, yet capable of unlimited strength. It is this breadth, balance, and singularity that define the intrinsic values of the first unisex sports watch by Chanel. A sensory icon designed to transcend horizons that has shaped the world of watchmaking for more than a quarter of a century. Chanel Watches, official timekeeper of Monocle Radio.
2: It's 2200 in Singapore, 1600 in Paris, 1500 here in London, and 10 a.m. in Montreal. 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Hope you're having a fine summer. Now, in a moment, we're going to be hearing about how to support the ecosystems that make up our cities, including Sponge Cities. That is The Urbanist with Monocle's Editor-in-Chief, Andrew Tuck. Next door, I've got Vanula Sweeney standing by with your summertime playlist in Studio 1. But first, let me bring you the day's main news headlines. Australia will force data centres to minimise water use and fund their own power supply. That's under mandatory national rules, as Prime Minister Anthony Albanese moves to centralise oversight of artificial intelligence. He positioned AI as both an economic opportunity and a strategic national security issue, repeatedly arguing Australia should develop sovereign capability rather than simply hosting foreign-built infrastructure. Russia has carried out a strike on the port city of Odessa in Ukraine that has killed three people. It comes as European Commission President Ursula von der Leyen arrives in Kyiv to announce a new defence initiative. Overnight, Ukraine said it also struck 20 Russian vessels in the Black Sea, including gas tankers. Japan's finance ministry is considering issuing commemorative coins featuring characters from manga and other Japanese content for the first time. Under Japanese laws and regulations, the government can issue commemorative coins only related to auspicious occasions involving the imperial family, in addition to the Olympics, expos, and other international events. A petition has been submitted to the Seoul Metropolitan Council calling for a ban on city bus drivers playing the radio while on duty, contending that the broadcast may cause discomfort to passengers. The petition reads, "Bus drivers provide a public service. It is inappropriate to force passengers to listen to radio programs and music chosen by drivers without regard for passengers." I'm Tom Webb, and that's the news here on Monocle Radio.

0: Now, ahead of The Urbanist, let's quickly check in with one of the top stories we're following today. Earlier on The Briefing with Chris Jermak, we were looking at China's economic slowdown with Bloomberg's Ewan Potts.
1: Yeah. Hello, Chris. Yeah, worse than expected data today from China. Gross domestic product grew by 4.3% from a year ago in the latest quarter. That is significantly slower than in the first 3 months of 2026, when the world's second biggest economy grew by 5%. It is also below Beijing's growth target, which is between 4.5% and 5% for this year. I think the extent of the slowdown is likely to dominate the agenda when the Communist Party's decision-making bureau, Politburo, meets later this month. China's actually been narrowing its fiscal deficit recently for the first time in 2 years, pressing ahead with austerity measures despite the muted domestic demand. So that is a headwind for growth, removing spending for the from the economy. And when it comes to that policy meeting later this month, officials may choose to, in fact, accelerate spending, and they'll be considering stepping up investment in infrastructure as well. Of course, infrastructure investment has been a massive driver of the Chinese economy, really, for decades, if not longer, in an attempt to get growth going again. I think it's fair to say that economic cohesion is absolutely vital for the CCP. And although they're not, of course, known for their sudden U-turns in policy, I think they will be thinking very carefully about how to move forward.
2: Ewan, are you able to put this into a sort of global context for us, I guess? Because, you know, a number like 4.3% growth for many countries around the world would actually sound quite good. So why are the Chinese so concerned about it?
1: Yeah, but of course, if you look back only a few years ago, China's economy was growing steadily by 9, 10, even 11%. And those are the kind of growth rates we're seeing in India. But of course, India is much further behind on that pathway. They're a much less developed economy. So China really seems to have moved down into this kind of 4 to 5% band. As you say, in Europe, we'd be very pleased to get 4.5% growth. That would be seen as excellent. But China still has a lot of people living in relative poverty, not nearly as many as they did 20 or 30 years ago. But China still really needs economic growth to keep growing the economy and to lift people out of poverty. But I think when it comes to the export story, China's export machine is really still in fine health. It actually exported a record $412 billion worth of goods in June. And that is causing a lot of problems. We hear it from President Trump, of course, but it's causing a lot of concern all around the world, really. Chancellor Friedrich Merz in Germany calling for dialogue with China over these trade issues. So the Europeans are concerned that too many goods are finding their way from China to Europe. And that trade imbalance really of key concern for much of the world.
2: Ewan, just finally on that, exports, as you say, still strong. Does China need more of that? Is that one of the ways that they will look to boost growth? Or is this about the opposite? They need to boost their own domestic demand. Would that actually affect exports on the other hand?
1: Well, China's very happy, of course, to be growing the economy through exporting to the rest of the world. But how far that can go, I think, is a question. Economists were really surprised by how strong this export data was yesterday. But when it comes to the domestic picture, you know, China has 1.3 billion people. And that consumption story has really been depressed for some time now. We've had a housing slump, which has gone on for years now. Consumer confidence is really quite poor. The latest retail sales data in June was actually slightly better than expected. Retail sales did grow, but that was the first time it eked out any growth for a while. So China's consumers, there's really no feel-good factor, and it's really important for China's economy that that can be reinstilled. But so far, nothing really seems to be budging on that front.
0: Bloomberg's Ewan Potts there talking to Chris Jermak earlier today on The Briefing. And you can listen back online now or tune in as The Briefing is live every weekday at midday London time, 1300 in Zurich, right here on Monocle Radio. Now it's time to explore sponge cities with Andrew Tuck. This is The Urbanist.

0: The aim of this is to reduce flooding, but at the same time, also improve water quality and create greener cities that are cooler and more pleasant places to live in.
1: How do we ensure our urban environments remain functioning ecosystems? This is The Urbanist, Monocle's programme all about the cities we live in. I'm your host, Andrew Tuck. Today we look at the reciprocal relationship our cities have with nature and how our design choices can support this. We revisit the sponge city concept to see how better water retention can benefit flora and fauna. We also learn how our buildings can be hazardous to bird life and explore some design solutions too. Plus, we head to the Finnish city, hoping to be one of the world's first to reach carbon neutrality. That's all ahead, right here on The Urbanist, with me, Andrew Tuck. Paying attention to water, one of the key elements to all life, is crucial in developing a livable urban ecosystem. In past editions of this programme, we've explored the concept of sponge cities and sustainable drainage systems, or SUDs. We do all the fun stuff here. These water management systems and techniques enable our urban areas to store and use water rather than just flush it away, aiding in both flood management and flourishing green spaces. Well, I'm joined now by Christina Raffolo, a chartered member of the Landscape Institute and a surface stormwater management and biodiversity expert. Oh, Christina, thank you for joining us. Now, we've touched on this concept of sponge cities a few times over the years here on The Urbanist, including a conversation with the originator of the term, the late Chinese landscape architect, Kongyan Yu. Now, let's firstly remind listeners around the world what this concept then is of sponge cities.
0: A sponge city is really an urban area, a very large urban area designed to absorb, store, slow down, filter and gradually release that rainwater rather than channeling and directing it quickly towards the drains and sewers. So we want to avoid that at all costs. So what the concept is about is working with the natural process. And you do this by using features, nature-based features like trees, parks, wetlands, permeable paving, green roofs, rain gardens, planters connected to roof downpipes, all these items that together constitute what we call blue-green infrastructure, work together to manage water, rainwater, close to where it falls. And the aim of this is to reduce flooding, but at the same time, also improve water quality and create greener cities that are cooler and better and more pleasant places to live in.
1: Just tell me, so what's your background? What brought you into this world of looking at how we manage the water in our cities? What got you fascinated about this topic?
0: Well, I've always been fascinated by water and water management. I grew up in a city in Kenya called Nairobi, the capital, which is considered one of the sponge cities. And green was everywhere. Everything was channeled, you know, on the roadside. And although today it has a problem of flooding in itself because it has two rainy seasons, so it's a different concept than what we have in Europe. When I became a landscape architect about 20 years ago, and I established my practice 13 years ago, Raffolo Landscape Architects, I've always used water as my means of designing the nature-based solutions because these solutions double up as amenity. So bringing in managing water, you're bringing life into nature. Natural things need water to survive. So if you can then design your landscapes, so urban landscapes, by managing the water, feeding the plants, but then also cleansing that water and managing its quantity, you are really doubling up in the function that you can have for that particular landscape.
1: One of the interesting things I wanted to talk to you about is, you know, that I guess when we've mostly spoken to people about sponge cities, it's been connected with the notion of how you make more resilient cities. And as you touched on, you want to avoid flooding, for example. So that those are key things. But when it comes to a city like London, which not perfect, but we have a pretty good drainage system and you can probably funnel the water away and it can be down in the Thames at some point. The interesting thing is when I looked at your website, it made me stop as well, because what you're saying is, hold on, if you hold the water here, here's some cool things we can do, here's some of the impact if you don't disperse the water. So maybe for listeners, maybe tell them some of the sunnier things, the more glorious, beautiful things you can have if you don't just try and pump the water out.
0: Well, if you don't try and pump the water out, what you do is you're creating amenity and you're creating sites which are ecologically beneficial to wildlife. And you're cooling down the atmosphere during those very hot summer months. So effectively, you're creating, if you see on the side of the road is rain gardens, which are actually called bioretention planters when they are next to a road. They actually change the total outlook of the place. If, for example, some examples we have in London across all the boroughs at the moment, everybody's implementing rain gardens. But one that really stands out, for example, is the Marylebone one, where they've implemented a series of rain gardens that all connect all the water, the rainwater that flows from the roads. And that completely changes that kind of grey, sort of outlook that that space had into a green, vibrant one. And so you are then walking along the street and you're seeing that that rainwater has fed the plants, but it's also percolated down the soil and has been cleansed before it reaches the sewer. So one thing that I would like to make clear, very important, when we're referring to Sponge City, we're referring to an interconnected system of all these individual green and blue infrastructure. So it's not about creating them in silo, it's about actually connect them all one to each other. And that is a big challenge. And it's fine when you're going in your small town like Mansfield, but it's a lot more difficult in a city like London, where you have 33 boroughs plus the City of London, each with a local flood authority. So that is the biggest challenge. And you touched upon what happens if we didn't have the rain gardens. Well, water would be directly connected to the sewer system, will flow straight in as fast as possible. You wouldn't be able to trap it. And it has in the past been discharged into the River Thames, because what happens if there's pressure from a heavy downpour, which we are at the moment seeing as more frequent than expected due to climate change. If there is this heavy downpour, what happens is that the combined sewers of both foul water and fresh water open up to the Thames, and it means that it pollutes the Thames. Now, this has been addressed in London through the Thames tidal tunnel, which is referred to as a super sewer, so that when there is a heavy downpour, instead of getting all the water, all this foul water into the Thames, it actually captures it together with the fresh water due to the Victorian sewers being quite old. But the key is not so much to work against the grey infrastructure, which is there. These are major infrastructure works. The key is to capture that rainwater, not discharge it, but see it as a resource. So it's something precious that we don't want to lose. And we can collect it through permeable surfaces, wetlands, tree planting. So we can create spaces. The more green space you create, the more the city becomes resilient to the climate change, to the downpours. And it also brings those simultaneous benefits for people and wildlife.
1: Marylebone, which happens to be where Monocle has its HQ, over the years they've kind of taken out normally what was a parking space, and they've planted plants, and yes, the rainwater can run in and feed the plants, and there are several of them certainly dotted very near to where we work. But how really important are those when just across the road there's Regent's Park, which is several acres of land? How effective are these tiny little patches of soil mitigating all of the things you're talking about when you have these vast tracts of green space across the city anyway?
0: There's a difference between the parkland with the green space and the water falling onto the parkland, and these rain gardens, which are capturing the specific water that is run off from the highway or from the roads. So you will find these rain gardens next to pathways, next to roads. So they're capturing water from hard surfaces, and that is the key. And because the water that falls onto hard surfaces, those sheets of water, are often then polluted due to what's lying on the hard surfaces, then what happens is that when they percolate into the rain garden through the different strata of soil, it gets cleansed. And that means when it connects to the freshwater sewer, it already has a filtered quality, a quality of water that you want to achieve for the rivers and for the streams, not only for London, but for other, you know, towns everywhere in the UK. And at the same time, it feeds the plants that are within the rain garden. We'd also have that filtering effect. So it's a green functional system. It's not simply a landscape park is actually green infrastructure. And the important thing is that it has to be maintained correctly. It has to be respected as a functional system, and it has to be appreciated by the community as such.
1: Other cities that you get to visit around the world and see best practice, or as you look out from your office and admire what colleagues are doing around the world, are there other cities where you think we should be looking to for benchmarks of success about how we create these interconnected elements of managing rainwater?
0: Yes. Well, earlier you mentioned about China, but you know, although they were the pioneers of the Sponge City program, like you mentioned, and now it's spreading across Southeast Asia, the rainfall patterns are different. They have monsoons and very intense seasonal rainfall. Instead, in terms of European examples, I think Copenhagen is a leading example. And, you know, they had a series of flood events. And what they did is the city developed a comprehensive cloudburst management plan. And this cloudburst management plan combines everything, parks, streets, public spaces, and they all designed to temporarily store the water so that, for example, a play area or a park may be slightly dished in shape so it can store that water, be like a dry pond in the hot summer seasons, but it becomes a temporary pond that filters the water down, it collects the water so that it doesn't go straight into the freshwater sewer. These public spaces perform, you know, these multiple functions. And Rotterdam, again, is another example, considering the city lies below sea level. So it's really important how it's become a global leader in sort of adapting to managing water. And its squares provide that valuable space that it can be temporarily a sud solution, collecting all the water and then filtering it down, but also an amenity space.
1: Just tell me, you're talking about some amazing projects here, but it strikes me these are things that even these small patches of soil by the size of our pavements, this needs intervention from the local council, it needs planning permission. What's striking in London is I wonder how many ordinary people could get involved in this, because you drive through a London road these days and most people have tarmacked over their gardens to create spaces to park their SUVs and their vehicles. So many gardens disappearing, water running off straight into the drainage systems. Do you think there needs to be planning control from local councils that impacts individuals as well and says, hold on, you can't have that nice driveway at the front of your house. It needs to be maintained as green space and garden because we have a problem here.
0: Well, yes. The more you make the city permeable, the better, regardless of whether it's a rain garden or a patch of land, are you opening it up and making it more permeable? I think there should be a legislation that stops, which is already you do need to ask for permission in some boroughs to actually have your front driveway paved, you know, if it wasn't like that before. And it is so important that everybody understands that water is a resource and needs to go back into the ground. However, London also has the added complexity that most of it, the soil is clay and therefore not permeable. And so anything that you design that absorbs water needs to be designed correctly. But in any case, removing paving is always better than having it there if it's not permeable.
1: Christina, finally, just tell me, do you feel confident when you walk around London, when you see how planning decisions are being made these days? Are the boroughs on board with your plans and ambitions and your hopes for the city?
0: Well, not always. Sometimes I see that there is a discrepancy from the design intent and what's actually being constructed. I don't see all of these rain gardens actually built properly. And sometimes the items are cherry-picked, so you wouldn't have the correct sort of level of soil or that collects water. And so they almost don't function as they should. And so I think this should be more regulated as standardized how the rain gardens are designed. Of course, with every particular situation, so we don't have one size fits all. But I do see a lot of implementation not going according to plan, and I think more should be done about that.
1: Christina Raffolo, thank you for joining us. One of the important factors in building an urban ecosystem is understanding the obstacles that our current cities impose on all species, not just humans. Well, I'm joined now by

0: North America have been on a steady decline, and window collisions are a major cause of this. The good news, though, there is a design solution. Jeannie, thank you so much for joining us today. Perhaps, first of all, we could tell listeners about what the problem is and why we're discussing it today.
1: Birds are migratory species, and they travel through cities along these different flyway routes, you know, sometimes going all the way from like the tip of South America all the way to North America, and there's other flyways in Europe as well. So when they encounter, they fly by night, when they encounter places to rest, they need to rest overnight. They oftentimes land in cities that are on waterways, and then the problem is they come down and they are attracted to habitat along the streets, and they end up crashing into window glass and buildings in extraordinary numbers. I mean, like 1 billion birds die every year just in North America with these collisions. So it's really having a big negative impact on bird populations, which, as you probably know, have declined precipitously. I think it's 30% decline since 1970. So it's really impacting not only birds, but the whole ecosystem.
0: And that 1 billion number is extraordinary. I saw that number verified by the American Bird Conservancy, and it is an extraordinary figure. Now, one of your key cities, your home city of Chicago, sits on what's known as the Mississippi Flyway, a really important migratory route for birds coming, as you say, from the south all the way up to Canada and back again. You've pulled together this exhibition. Is it a provocation to the other people in your industry to begin to think about birds and nature as we create new buildings?
1: Yeah, it's really, I think so many people are excited about, you know, in the past we had industrial cities full of soot and dirt and difficult to live in. And now we really want to have nature and biodiverse nature right in our cities to enjoy and to make it healthier and to, you know, share the city with other creatures that are coming through. So I think as we lean into nature in the city, which is very important to many people, I want to call attention to the dangers that architecture and other things like lighting and things like that, that we can control very easily to make it a much safer place for other creatures, other living things.
0: The interesting challenge, I guess, for architects is there's always a client who may be saying, oh, no, I want only kind of plate glass windows, or there may be demands of cost and price that mitigate against some of the things you could potentially do. But what have you managed to do in the architecture that you've brought to Chicago and other cities that you think has begun to address some of the problems here?
1: Well, you know, it's so interesting because it's a problem that is, it's like architecture, how we design things, but it's also the glass itself. How can we make that, you know, work better? We want transparency and daylight. So it's like a building product thing, but then it's also just people not knowing about it. So as this has really become more clear over the years, in my first projects, I really was working on screens and frit on the glass, 100% of the glass, and, you know, not always achieving all that. But then as we learn more, we realize that according to the American Bird Conservancy and others like the Chicago Collision Monitors who monitor these incidents, you found that it's really the only place that needs the attention is where the habitat is. So in that lower, let's say below 100 feet on a building, and different regulations that have been enacted have different numbers, but just imagine like where the trees are. That's where the birds are going, and that's where they are getting in danger with these collisions with glass because the trees and habitat is reflected in the windows, or people might have plants inside the building at night and then they think they can just go straight through. Or there are situations where a glass bridge, let's say, it just looks like it's transparent and they could fly through that. So that's where the real focus has been lately for me and in designing into the glass protection, you know, like a pattern that they can see that's about 2 inches apart, like dots or whatever. Sometimes we have fun with that with clients that are really into this, and we've created some patterns that are more interesting, let's say. That's the kind of things that I've been trying to implement in projects, you know, especially in this danger zone of where we want to build in nature, in parks and in streets that have trees. So those are the areas you have to really pay attention to.
0: And tell me, are city governments, are urban planners,

0: is beginning to understand this, because I know the exhibition that you've produced in Chicago is backed by advocacy groups and by campaigners, but has that had an impact on building codes, for example? Are there cities where you're working now where actually when you're going through the planning consent, people are saying, oh, hold on, this is going to be lethal for birds, for example?
1: Well, yeah, like there are codes in cities like New York City, who are on the Atlantic Flyway, and San Francisco, which is on the Pacific Flyway, and Toronto as well, which is on the Mississippi Flyway as well, like Chicago. But in Chicago, we just have not been able to get this over the finish line, have an ordinance that will make new buildings protect the glass so that it's not dangerous for birds. And it's not really that difficult, and all these other cities have implemented it. So we really want to have that be implemented in Chicago, which is one of the most amazing cities to visit for migration because of this flyway that is right down the center of the continent. So economically, we are benefiting as a city from tourism related to birds. So that's another good reason to implement something to protect the birds that people are coming to see.
0: I wondered whether, you know, maybe not when it comes to mega high rises, but with lots of mid-height buildings now, especially here in Europe, there are more screens, there are timber slats, there are different materials moved, that because people are concerned about heat in the summer and how they conserve energy inside buildings. Do you think that maybe in some instances we're moving towards a type of building that may be better for birds as we go forwards?
1: I think it's such a simple thing to achieve that I think once more people understand it, and that the solution is very effective. Like it with the McCormick Place building on Lake Michigan, it's just a big glass building on the lakefront. They had one day where 1,000 birds were killed on that one building because of the conditions, the fog or something. And so that building, they finally, to their credit, implemented this retrofit, which is available for existing buildings, and they dropped that number 98%. In other words, they've almost zero collisions on the same building that has been, you know, killing birds for decades. So it does work, it's effective, and all we need to do is implement it. And I, as you mentioned, sometimes design features can do double duty, like, you know, where it's also protecting from solar heat gain, there's a double benefit in also protecting birds.
0: Jeannie Gang, thank you for joining us here on The Urbanist. Finally today, we head to Turku, Finland's former capital city, and one that is hoping to be among the world's first to reach carbon neutrality in just 3 years from now. Wif Stenger sent us this report looking at how the city plans to become a climate model and how realistic the plan really is.
2: That's the sound of a tram back in 1972 when they stopped running in Turku, Finland's oldest city and former capital. The electric tramway had started back in 1908, following horse-drawn trolleys in the 19th century. Now Turku is bringing the trams back as part of a raft of projects aimed at cutting urban emissions. But they won't be rolling in time to help with Turku's plan to be one of the world's first carbon-neutral cities by 2029. In time for its 800th birthday. The city is partnering with local industries like the Meyer Shipyard, the largest in the Nordic region, which just built the world's biggest cruise ship and unveiled a net zero cruise ship concept for the 2030s. But local transport is the biggest part of any city's climate footprint, so Turku is boosting cycling, walking, and mass transit. About half of the city's buses are already electric, and they're so quiet I was almost run over by one. The tram and a planned new local commuter train line won't be completed until the 2030s, though. Construction of the tramway starts next year, and the project will also include new year-round bike paths and tree planting, which officials say will help meet the goal of being carbon neutral just 3 years from now. But how realistic is that? Turku Mayor Pia Elo insists it is, although it will involve buying offsets elsewhere.
3: First of all, we aim to reduce emissions, of course, as much as possible across the sectors by at least 90%. And at the same time, we strengthen local carbon sinks.
2: But for the remaining emissions that can't be eliminated, the city may have to pay for offsets, such as buying and preserving nearby forests. Elo says that Turku has around 50 partners in its climate project, including the city's two major universities and major employers like the shipyard, which itself plans to be net zero by 2030, as well as the local wastewater treatment plant, which extracts thermal energy for district heating. The city-owned energy company, meanwhile, produces 95% emissions-free electricity and just opened the region's biggest solar power facility in partnership with a Bayer pharmaceutical plant. The 3.5-gigawatt solar farm features double-sided panels with local white limestone underneath them to reflect back light, which should boost output by around 10%. While renewables now provide more than half of Finland's electricity, solar has so far been a minor player, but it's on track to become more important in the coming years. Conditions here in Finland's sunny southwest are comparable to northern Germany, for instance, and solar panels are actually more efficient in bright, cold winter weather. So that all sounds rosy, but has there been any opposition or worries that climate measures will raise costs or impose burdens?
3: Turku's climate plan has been unanimously adopted in the city council last week. So climate goal is very consistently, strongly supported in all political parties here in Turku, which is great. And importantly, we are working to make sure that transition is fair, so that people are supported and no one is left behind. The key is, of course, co-design that we do it with the residents and the ones who use the city.
2: So the city's politicians seem to be united about the plan, but what about the business community? Krista Ahonen, impact manager at the Turku Chamber of Commerce, says there's sort of peer pressure among companies to get on board.
4: I think the atmosphere in Turku is so strongly for the environment. Everybody has to be on their side because there's no other way. Because you are a negative company if you are speaking up against the environment. So I think it's really embarrassing to be against that. Companies are mainly supporting the environment targets and climate neutrality. So I think it's a good thing that Turku is so strongly leading the way.
2: And do you think it's realistic that within the next 3 years you'll be able to reach this target?
4: It depends. They are going to need some compensate models that are still in, they are figuring it out how to make it, because the traffic emissions are not going down as soon as they targeted, but it's quite impossible to make the whole transition so fast, so maybe some other things have to be done first.
2: Okay, like offsets.
4: Yeah.
2: So city and business leaders seem to be mostly enthusiastic about the plan, but what about everyday people? I asked Sana and Oona, vendors at a fruit and veg stand at the outdoor market.
5: Did you know that Turku has a target of being climate neutral by 2029?
6: No, I didn't.
7: Yeah, I've heard about it, but I don't know if it's possible. I don't know.
5: Have you seen anything that they've been doing so far in the past few years that would be reducing pollution and emissions in Turku?
7: Very little. Yeah, e-scooters, yeah, and buses are, some of them are like electric, yeah, but not that many, so.
5: Well, what do you think they should do, or do you have any ideas what they could do to cut the emissions?
7: Maybe like more bicycles and everything.
2: I asked Jari, a delivery truck driver, if he thinks the 2029 target sounds doable.
8: If everyone does their job and commits to it, then yes, why not? I think the green transformation and that, I don't know otherwise. Otherwise, I don't know, because I'm just a driver myself.
9: Yeah.
8: And I only see that when the cars, many cars have been changed to electric.
2: Rami, who's sitting in his old VW bus by the Aura River, is more skeptical about the target.
5: The city of Turku is planning to be carbon neutral by 2029. Did you know that?
10: 29?
5: 29, within 3 years.
10: Carbon neutral.
5: 3 years from now, yeah.
10: Okay, all right.
5: What do you think? Is that realistic?
10: I doubt a little.
5: You doubt it, yeah.
10: Yeah, I do. I cannot answer anything else but to be realistic.
2: So there seems to be some kind of consensus on the need for climate action among Turku's political parties and companies, but there doesn't seem to be much awareness or confidence about the 2029 goal among the general public. And everyone will have to be on board if Turku really wants to reach that ambitious target and set an example for other cities.
0: My thanks there to Wif Stenger for that report. And that's all for this week's episode of The Urbanist. You can join us for new editions of the show every week. And you can subscribe to Monocle magazine for reports on all things design, architecture and urbanism too. Just visit monocle.com. This episode of The Urbanist was produced and edited by David Stevens. I'm Andrew Tuck. Goodbye and thank you for listening, city lovers.
6: That was The Urbanist, and tune in every Thursday at 20:00 London time for a brand new episode right here on Monocle Radio. It's time for me to say goodbye and switch studios. Fionnuala Sweeney is in Studio One and she's got your summertime playlist.
9: Bienvenue to the Monocle Café in Paris. Tucked away on Rue Bachaumont in Paris' beautiful second arrondissement, it's the perfect spot for a noisette, an evening apéro, some retail therapy, or a browse of our print offerings. Our friendly staff are on hand to help and impart a bit of neighborhood wisdom too. You're always welcome at the Monocle Café, so why not join us in Paris today? À bientôt!
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0: Brazilian singer-songwriter Marina Sena there with Da Quente. 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The headlines are next with Anita Riotta.
1: You are listening to Monocle Radio in association with Chanel Watches. Seven times stronger than steel, the J12 ceramic is unmatched in its resistance to abrasions over time. Yet its greatest strength lies in its softness. Polished with diamond powder, it feels as smooth as silk against the skin. Combined with the Caliber 12.1 manufacture movement, the exceptional material embodies all the expertise and cutting-edge technology of Chanel watchmaking. An invincible softness that becomes one with whomever wears it. Chanel Watches, official timekeeper of Monocle Radio.
2: It's 2300 in Hong Kong, 1800 in Kyiv, 1600 here in London, and 11 a.m. in Miami. That's the time on Monocle Radio, brought to you by Chanel Watches. Coming to you from Studio One here in Midori House in London, I'm Anita Riotta, taking over the mic from Tom Webb. In just a moment's time, we have Hannah Stjarn in the hot seat for the big interview. Then at 1800 London time, we'll assess the day's biggest stories with our panel on the Monocle Daily. Later on, we'll have Ben Ficini on Meet the Writers. That's all ahead here on Monocle Radio. But first, here are the day's main news headlines. The U.S. military has reimposed a blockade on Iranian ports after Tehran attacked ships trying to pass through the Strait of Hormuz. Responding to the blockade, Iran's paramilitary Revolutionary Guard threatened to halt all energy exports from the Middle East. Ukraine and the European Union have signed a drone deal. European Commission President Ursula von der Leyen announced the partnership combining Kyiv's expertise with Europe's industrial capacity in order to boost production. Her visit comes as Russian strikes killed six people and wounded at least 20 across Ukraine. Seoul's hotels are running out of rooms as tourists flood the city's streets due to the local currency falling in value. Average occupancy across the city's hotels reached about 79% last year, a level that the industry considers effectively full. South Korea drew almost 19 million foreign visitors in 2025, a record number for the country. And finally, a landmark exhibition celebrating Japanese women photographers has opened in Tokyo. The exhibition, I'm So Happy You Are Here, highlights decades of overlooked contributions by women who have helped shape Japan's photographic history. Those are the day's headlines here on Monocle Radio.

0: Now it's time for the big interview.
1: I mean, I've been at Nobel for a little bit more than a year. And during last year, we had a lot of strategic discussions, as you often have when you have a new executive director coming in. And one of the discussions that we had was, I mean, the Nobel organization, as well as almost any other organization, would like to be a courageous organization. But when we discussed what will the coming years be like and what kind of courage will be extra important, being responsible for the Nobel Prizes. And then we said that the courage that we'll really need the coming years is integrity. Integrity is one of our core values, and we take that really seriously. This is an organization that really has integrity in its core.
2: The Nobel Foundation has a storied history dating back all the way to Alfred Nobel, the famous Swedish inventor of dynamite, who out of guilt, of course, pivoted later in life and created the Nobel Prizes for Peace and the Sciences in his will. But few years in Nobel's history will have been as turbulent for the organization as the last one, with one Donald Trump becoming U.S. president in January 2025 and quickly turning his attention to the Peace Prize and consequently excoriating the award for not giving it to him at the end of that year. Well, this year, the Nobel Foundation celebrates its 125th anniversary, and its executive director, Hanna Hjarne, tells me that she's proud to back the integrity of the Nobel Prize, its process, and the work of the Nobel Foundation behind it. The foundation itself is also preparing to take on a more public-facing role in the coming years, as it plans a new headquarters in Stockholm that will become a home for the world's Nobel laureates and anyone else needing their own thirst for knowledge quenched. Hanna Hjarne has had a long and distinguished career in journalism, most recently as head of the Swedish public radio broadcaster Sveriges Radio. She joined the Nobel Foundation as executive director at the start of last year, same time as Trump. I'm Chris Chermak, and I spoke with Hanna Hjarne for the big interview. Hanna Hjarne, welcome to Midori House.
1: Thank you.
2: So, I can't help but make this link to start, that you began your job as executive director of the Nobel Foundation in January 2025. Somebody else also began a second term in 2025. What a time to start.
1: Yes, I've been at Nobel for 1.5 years almost, and I came from the media sector. So I'm a media executive from the beginning. So I used to be head of the Swedish equivalent to the BBC, the Swedish National Television. But it has been very interesting to join Nobel and to also work with sort of pursuing knowledge internationally, because that's basically what we do.
2: Absolutely, and we will get to some of that. But first, I did want to ask you actually about sort of your past career running Swedish public television, if you will. What was it like to make a switch from being a journalist to doing something like the Nobel Foundation? How different was that? What kind of different hat was it for you?
1: Being a journalist and having worked as a media executive for a very long time, actually since I was a teenager, basically, there are actually quite a lot of similarities. I've always been interested in science, always been interested in culture, and working as a journalist, I mean, you try always to tell, I think it was Bernstein who said, the best obtainable version of the truth. And working now a lot with science, it's also of trying to find sort of reliable, verified knowledge, because that's what science is about. So there are actually a lot of similarities.
2: Absolutely. And I guess you have to be something of a generalist as well. Is that fair to say? Was that something you were conscious of switching from journalism to this as well? Because there are so many different aspects to the Nobel Foundation, so many different sides of knowledge that you cover.
1: Yes, in a way. And also one thing that's so special working with Nobel is that you have the possibility to work with the most brilliant minds of the world. When it comes to science, when it comes to peace, and when it comes to literature and culture. And so it's really a blessing.
2: And how did your own mindset change when you think about what you're doing now? Before, you were communicating to the public very directly as a media executive and a journalist. Is that still part of your role now? How do you see your role as executive director of the Nobel Foundation in terms of your outreach to the public?
1: Well, the Nobel Foundation and the Nobel work basically is about pursuing knowledge and lifting up the laureates and lifting up their achievements and doing that worldwide. I mean, we're doing this interview in London because today, when this interview is recorded, we have a Nobel arrangement together with Royal Society, with Nobel laureates that are going to talk about how science could be transformed, affected, different when AI is transforming a lot of things in society. How will that also affect science? So we do arrangements like that from the Nobel side with laureates all over the world. And we have digital channels, we work with the different media companies, and in different ways we lift up the laureates and their achievements. Alfred Nobel himself, sort of the founder of the prize, he put it in his will where he stated what the prize should be like, that he wanted it to be awarded to people that had made achievement that had really benefited to humankind, that have really done things that have changed people's life for the better, and to lift up that and to put that forward and to give us as much outreach as possible. That's one of the biggest tasks.
2: You mentioned AI there, and I want to maybe get back to that at some point, but I wanted to first also ask about the big prize, the Nobel Peace Prize, because there too, I think it's interesting that as journalists, we cover conflict a lot. We cover peace, we cover negotiations, we think about how to present conflicts to the public. Now you're in some ways perhaps an advocate for peace, for those who promote peace. Have you thought about it that way? Was that something that you always had, even as a journalist?
1: When it comes to the Peace Prize and the prize awarding work, it's with the other prizes too. We have expert groups that in every field that select the laureates. So they are doing the research, they are working with, and they do really an in-depth job, a really profound work. So the Nobel Foundation, the role of the foundation is to sort of to look at the prizes in a long-term perspective and to, in a way, lift up the prizes and always have a very long-term perspective. And if I think of my former job as a media executive compared to this one, that's one of the biggest changes, that here we really have the long-term perspective. This year is the 125th anniversary for the Nobel Prizes. The first prizes were awarded in 1901. And we want the Nobel Prizes to be stronger for at least another 125 years. So the perspective of working with the Nobel Prizes is truly a long-term perspective compared to before when I was a media executive, also being head of different news organizations, both in radio, in TV, and on the newspaper side, and always digitally. Of course, you have a much shorter time span and sometimes more short-sighted. This is a really long-term perspective when it comes to Nobel. When looking at sort of achievements that has really had a positive effect on people's lives for decades to come.
2: The last year that you had, particularly when it came to the focus on the Nobel Peace Prize, did it perhaps help to have a long-term perspective? Would you have had a very different mindset if you were still a journalist with all the focus on Donald Trump and the lobbying and everything that was happening? We can get into some aspects of that, but I'm just curious. This was a very short-term, immediate focus on one prize, so much attention suddenly on it. Were you trying, even that moment, I guess, to take more of a long-term perspective on the prize?
1: Well, I think at the Nobel Foundation, we always have the long-term perspective. This prize, I mean, it was the first prizes were awarded in 1901. It has been through two world wars and all the things that have happened through history, good and bad, during all these years. So it's always the long-term perspective. One thing that's also special is that when the Nobel Prize was first, when it was founded and awarded 125 years ago, it was one of the sort of first truly international prizes. In the will, Alfred Nobel, the founder himself, he wrote that this prize should be awarded to the achievement that had sort of the most positive impact for humankind in every field. So it's truly international, and he really stated, regardless of nationality, And that was quite controversial at that time. So it's truly an international prize, and it's truly also a long-term perspective.
2: I'm curious, when you described before the committees involved, obviously, and so on, the committee of experts, where does lobbying come into that? Does lobbying come into that at all? There are nominations, of course, but to what extent is any of the outside noise taken into consideration by the committees?
1: I mean, I've been at Nobel for a little bit more than a year. And during last year, we had a lot of strategic discussions, as you often have when you have a new executive director coming in. And one of the discussions that we had was, I mean, the Nobel organization, as well as almost any other organization, would like to be a courageous organization. But when we discussed what will the coming years be like, and what kind of courage will be extra important being responsible for the Nobel Prizes, and then we said that the courage that we'll really need the coming years is integrity. Mm-hmm. Integrity is one of our core values, and we take that really seriously. So this is an organization that really has integrity in its core.
2: I wonder if you could describe the Nobel Foundation's presence in Sweden, in the Swedish public eye, which is where you come from as well, because I am going to add here that embarrassing thing that I'm sure some listeners have around the world, which is this imagination that, of course, Nobel is in Norway and not necessarily in Sweden. And I'm curious, I'm sure you get that from time to time, but therefore, like, how much is the Nobel Foundation, the Nobel traditions, in the Swedish public consciousness as opposed to Norway's?
1: Well, I think that, I mean, Nobel is really right into the minds of every Swede and every Norwegian. Actually, at that time when Alfred Nobel wrote his will, he did that actually in Paris in 1895. When he wrote his will, Sweden and Norway were the same country. So they were divided in 1905, and the first prizes were awarded in 1901. And he himself stated that he wanted the Peace Prize to be awarded in Oslo, all the scientific prizes and the literature prize to be awarded in Sweden. So that's why we have the two countries together. In my work, I go back and forth between Sweden and Norway.
2: Does it help in that sense that I understand you also worked as a foreign correspondent for a time in Norway? I mean, did that give you a different appreciation, perhaps, for the Nobel Prize's history?
1: Yeah, and this was a long time ago. I was since my background is journalistic and journalism, I used to be a foreign correspondent for the Swedish radio, working in Norway for a couple of years. But this was a long time ago. It was in the 90s. But of course, it gave me sort of an in-depth understanding of Norway, about sort of societal discussions about how the country works. And that's really truly good to have. And also, as a correspondent, I was there for a couple of years when the prize was awarded too. So I followed it a bit from the journalistic view too.
2: Do you remember which prize you covered when you were in Norway?
1: Oh, there were several ones. And it was a lot about also covering the ceremonies and, in a way, the differences and the similarities between Sweden and Norway.
2: Another question for international listeners who wouldn't know about the process, but tell us more about the Nobel Foundation itself and what your day-to-day is like, what you do beyond the giving of prizes.
1: Well, sort of the whole foundation's work is centered around actually what Alfred Nobel wrote in his will in 1895. And it hasn't been a single day since I started as executive director at the foundation. Well, every day I've been in some kind of conversation where there have been references to the will. I guess he would have been maybe surprised, but at least pleased, if he knew that this is really, truly a living document. So we always go back to the will. What did he really state and what did he really want? And doing so, we have, of course, the Nobel Foundation sort of oversees the Nobel activities. In the Nobel activities is, of course, the announcements in October every year, where there is one Nobel Prize announced during a week every day. And then we have a big prize awarding ceremony in Sweden and Norway, and a big banquet in Sweden and Norway in December. But then every day, year around, we also work with lifting up the Nobel Prizes and the achievements and the laureates in different ways. So we have like digital channels, social media channels. We work with different corporations to do this. We arrange meetings with Nobel laureates all throughout the world. in London now, just a few days ago in Madrid. Before that, in Japan, we're going to South Korea soon. So we're in different parts of the world all the time. Also arranging meetings around the Nobel laureates. And a lot of the times these are open meetings for anyone to attend. We do the meetings in cooperation, usually with universities or with scientific foundations throughout the world. And we also all the time try to arrange meetings between laureates and young students. And that's truly strong, because the laureates, they are so generous with their knowledge, with their lives, what has been easy in life, what has been really hard, their mistakes they have made. Some of them had difficulties in school and did find their paths a bit later. And they're truly open with this, all the struggles that they've had. And to meet some of the most brilliant persons alive and to hear them talk openly about both totally amazing things that they have achieved, but also their lives, how it has been, and what choices they had made and what they think about their life is truly inspiring. And also, what we know from global surveys is that young generations today tend to have a more dark picture of their future compared to other generations. But what the Nobel laureates bring is truly hope that some of the big questions of our time could be solved by new inventions, by things that are possible today that hasn't been possible through whole history of humankind. They are all of a sudden possible to solve. So in a way, in a problem-centric world, the Nobel Prize is solution-centric, brilliant thing that truly gives hope to people. And to see laureates meet young people in a phase in life where when they are thinking about who am I, what do you want to do with my power? Could I achieve things that are bigger than sort of myself? Those meetings are truly inspiring. And if you see a laureate meeting 500-600 high school kids, every time I leave such a meeting, I truly believe that in this room, at least one child, one 15-year-old would had in that very moment made a big decision about his or her life that will be truly important. Maybe chosen a different path. Maybe chosen to try to bring sort of use this person's strength to achieving brilliant things that would make all of us hear about that single person in a couple of decades.
2: Can you give me an example of that from the time that you've been in this job? Was there a particular person, a particular Nobel laureate that you remember listening to in one of these where you thought about not so much what they did, but their inspiring story to get there?
1: One of the first international visits that I joined right when I had started at Nobel was a big international event that we had in Tokyo, in Japan. We had like 8 Nobel laureates that were talking on stage and a big conference over several days. And then in the end of the conference, we took the Nobel laureates out to different schools. And I mean, Tokyo is a big city and traffic could be quite harsh. So I went together with a Nobel laureate, Bill Phillips, a physics laureate, out to a high school in Tokyo. And we were really late. It was almost 1 hour late. I came to this big hall at this high school and there were like 1,000 students sitting there in their school and uniforms, and it was freezing cold and they had been there for an hour waiting in straight lines for us to come. And then the laureate came up on stage and he talks about his inventions, about how to cool down atoms with the help of laser beams. And it was truly in-depth talk. And then we opened for questions. And there were so many interesting questions. Obviously, they had really prepared, so they knew a lot about his research. But then also, they asked him a lot of personal questions. How much do you work? Do you work all the time? Do you ever see your kids? And what do you think your life would have been if you didn't put so much effort into sort of your research and your work? And he answered really openly and really warm to all these students. And then we had time for one last question, and then it's a 15-year-old boy. He raises his hand and he says, I have one final question. Can I give you a hug? So he goes up on stage and you have the Nobel laureate and you have this 15-year-old boy in his school.

0: and to meet them and to have sort of that generous way of talking that they have and how generous they are, it truly affects people's lives.
1: You mentioned before the importance of progress, the fact that the Nobel Prizes are solutions focused. That brings me back to AI, which you mentioned earlier as well. And I'm just curious if, also, of course, looking at the history of the Nobel Prize itself and Alfred Nobel, the reason for creating this prize in terms of not all progress is good progress. That's part of the reason he created the prize himself. To what extent does that aspect of his mission, of his past, inform what you do today? Is it part of sort of the foundation to think not all progress is good?
0: If you look at the Nobel Prizes the last years, you could see that there have been quite a few prizes where AI has been part of the solution. We had two prizes in 24, and last year there was also the Economy Prize, was for the description about what they call the creative destruction, how changes, also technological changes, would affect the society and solutions for that. I mean, the coming years, we don't know who will get the prize the coming years, but that AI will have an important role when it comes to science the coming years is evident. And in the discussions that we have in London now, those are centered around AI, how AI could change, affect, improve science. So we have sort of, I mean, we're in the midst of an ongoing discussion now where we could see that AI really helps us to solve questions that has been hard to solve all through the history of humanity. But of course, there are important discussions too about the dangers with AI. So when we make arrangements with Nobel laureates, as we're doing now in London, we are also lifting up, of course, both the pros and cons and how that could affect science.
1: Now, Hannah, also when you talk about being here, all the travel you do, the public-facing side of this role, the Nobel Foundation, of course, is in the process of a new building, creating a new building back in Sweden. Tell us what that looks like, what you think about. What does the Nobel Foundation think about when it thinks about creating a new building?
0: Well, this building is going to be sort of a home for the Nobel Prizes, and in a way a home for the laureates too, a place for laureates to come back to whenever they want, and where maybe it will be sort of the public place where you're most likely to run into a Nobel laureate if you come there. So it's supposed to be a building in the center of Stockholm, like an international powerhouse for science, for literature and for peace. A building where you could see, of course, exhibitions about Alfred Nobel, about the prizes, about laureates, about the achievements and what that has meant. But also to see exhibitions about cutting-edge science, about how literature is evolving, about challenges when it comes to peace throughout the world and possibilities. We will also have the possibility to have meetings in this house. So you could come there and you could listen to laureates and other brilliant people in this house on a daily basis. And we will, of course, also spread that digitally so that it will be spread internationally. And if everything works out well now, we could start building this house at the end of 27, and then we will open it in 31. And that happens to be the 130th anniversary of the Nobel Prizes.
1: You're working with, I understand, David Chipperfield Architects in Berlin. Was there a brief given to them? What do you think about in terms of the design of a building for the Nobel Foundation?
0: David Chipperfield himself, he put it like that this is sort of the Nobel Prize embodied in a building. So when he thinks about the architecture of the building, he says that he wants it sort of to embody the Nobel Prize. And that means that it has a dignity. This is a building that's going to be there for generations to come, for our grandchildren and their grandchildren and their grandchildren. So it's a building with dignity, and it's also a building that has sort of, it's going to be built in reused brick. So it's going to be a sustainable building, but also a building that's sort of, in a way, massive. It's something that's going to be there for a long time, but it's most of all an open building. It's open, it's accessible, it's going to be open every day, all year round, and you will be able to come there to attend, to learn from other people coming there. So it's a home for the curious.
1: So how does it fit into, do you think, the ecosystem of Stockholm as a city as well, in terms of that openness that you describe?
0: Stockholm, in many senses, is a very open city, and Sweden is a

0: open country in Norway too. So, I mean, that's in the heart of Nobel, of the possibility to sort of spread the word of some of the world's largest achievements, and also to the possibility to everyone, for everyone to attend and to come and to meet other interesting people and have discussions with them. So openness is sort of in the Swedish and Norwegian heart.
1: When you describe all of that, were you surprised, frankly, that the Nobel Foundation didn't have a building like this for its first 125 years or so? I mean, does this change what the Nobel Foundation does? Does it change the mission in your mind by becoming more public-facing? What does having a building do in that sense?
0: Well, having a building of this kind has actually been discussed for a very long time. It was actually discussed already when the prizes were founded from the very beginning. But then quite soon, I mean, it was a difficult time in the world then too. We were approaching the First World War. It was a lot of tension. So at that time, they had to sort of wait. But now we're going to build the building. And I think it will give us much more, so many more possibilities than we have right now. We have a museum in Stockholm and a peace center in Oslo. But this big building will give us possibilities to do much, much more than we're doing today. So really something to visit if you come to Stockholm.
1: Just finally, and I have a difficult one to end. U.S. President Donald Trump, when he did not receive the Peace Prize last time around, he said in a statement to Norway's leadership that he feels that he no longer has to think solely about peace as a result of not receiving the prize. I won't necessarily ask you to comment on that itself, but what do you want people to think about when they think of the prize and obtaining it? What motivations would you like prize winners to have?
0: The prize winners themselves.
1: Or those seeking the prize.
0: What sort of is in the very core of the Nobel Prize that Alfred Nobel himself wrote in the will is the award should be awarded to achievements that really have benefited humankind. I mean, those are really big words. But those ideas and that statement that we bring with us in all the Nobel work, that it should be awarded to things that have really benefited humankind and really groundbreaking achievements that will be of importance for not only for us who are here today, but for our grandchildren and their grandchildren. It's kind of sometimes hard to, special to talk about because they are really big words. But looking at the 125-year-long history of the Nobel Prizes, it's like looking at big steps for humankind that have been made. Courageous peace laureates and creative authors and also scientists that have truly solved things that we didn't really think that we were able to solve. So it has this brilliant legacy. And we aim at prizes that have that height and that dignity also in the future.
1: Hanna Harne, thank you very much for joining us.
0: Thank you so much.
1: That's all for this edition of The Big Interview. It was edited by Steph Chungu and from me, Chris Chermak. Thanks very much for listening. Until next time, goodbye.
2: That was The Big Interview. Check out our website for our back catalog of The Big Interview program. I'm Anita Riota with you here on Monocle Radio. We've got a break coming up next with music right after that.
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0: Your Monocle Radio Classic for the hour stays right here in England. That was Jessie Ware with What's Your Pleasure. Don't go anywhere. We're heading to Barcelona, Spain next.
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0: We're rounding out this music hour in my hometown of New York City. That was Infinity Song with Hurricane. Don't go anywhere, because at the top of the hour, we'll hear the latest episode of Tall Stories.
1: You're listening to Monocle Radio in association with Chanel Watches. The strength of the Caliber 12.1 manufacture movement lies in its uncompromising robustness. Yet it is the infinite smoothness with which it delivers the seconds that guarantees the J12's flawless chronometric precision. Visible behind is a perfectly circular oscillating weight and 191 meticulously assembled components, reflecting the prowess of the Caliber 12.1. The embodiment of Chanel's watchmaking excellence with understated strength. Chanel Watches, official timekeeper of Monocle Radio.
0: It's 2300 in Bangkok, 1800 in Zurich, 1700 here in London, and midday in Toronto. That's a time on Monocle Radio, brought to you by Chanel Watches. Hello from Studio One here in Midori House in London. I'm Anita Riota with you here on Monocle Radio. Coming up this hour, we'll hear the latest episode of Tall Stories with Verity De Cala in Veracruz. Then in just under an hour's time, we'll unpack the day's biggest stories on the live broadcasting of the Monocle Daily from right here in Midori House. All that's ahead, plus great music. But first, here are the day's main news headlines. The U.S. military has reimposed a blockade on Iranian ports after Tehran attacked ships trying to pass through the Strait of Hormuz. Responding to the blockade, Iran's paramilitary Revolutionary Guard threatened to halt all energy exports from the Middle East. Ukraine and the European Union have signed a drone deal. European Commission President Ursula von der Leyen announced the partnership combining Kyiv's expertise with Europe's industrial capacity in order to boost production. Her visit comes as Russian strikes killed 6 people and wounded at least 20 across Ukraine. Seoul's hotels are running out of rooms as tourists flood the city's streets due to the local currency falling in value. Average occupancy across the city's hotels reached about 79% last year, a level that the industry considers effectively full. South Korea drew almost 19 million foreign visitors in 2025, a record number for the country. And finally, a landmark exhibition celebrating Japanese women photographers has opened in Tokyo. The exhibition, I'm So Happy You Are Here, highlights decades of overlooked contributions by women who have helped shape Japan's photographic history. Those are the day's headlines here on Monocle Radio.

0: Now we're off to Veracruz in Mexico for Tall Stories.
1: The entities that remain open and standing throughout crises can indicate a lot about the true needs of a population. And in Beirut, a family-run business that was opened in 1953 has outlasted the Lebanese Civil War, the 1982 Israeli-Lebanese conflict, and many economic crises too. You're listening to Tall Stories, a Monocle production brought to you by the team behind The Urbanist. I'm Andrew Tuck. In this episode, Noor Amelia Hilda visits a gallant collection of lounging platforms and saltwater pools on Beirut's coast that have stood the region's many tests of time.
2: Situated on Beirut's western shoreline is a beach club that has attracted generations of sunseekers for over seven decades. The Sporting Club is more than just a place to soak up some sun. It is a beloved institution that has endured through the city's many cycles of reinvention. Its appeal becomes clear the moment you arrive. To get here, drive along the corniche until you spot the Almanara Lighthouse. Once the landmark is in view, you'll know that you are on the right stretch of beach. Inside, concrete terraces cascade down towards saltwater pools and a rocky jetty extends out to the sea. Beyond, the view opens onto the dramatic silhouette of Rauche, better known as Pigeon Rock, set against the glittering waves of the Mediterranean. While many beach clubs have sprouted along Beirut's coastline over the years, it is the simplicity and old-world charm that keep drawing generations to return to sporting. Its minimalist, whitewashed concrete slabs, plastic deck chairs, and sun-bleached umbrellas embody an unpretentious and effortlessly charming atmosphere that feels distinctly nostalgic. While there have been updates over the years, the club retains much of the same character that defined the place when it first opened in 1953 by Lebanese entrepreneur Georges Abou Nasser. One of the first beach clubs of its kind in the region, Sporting sits on one of the last few remaining private stretch of beaches in Beirut and was named after the Sporting Deity in Monte Carlo. In its early years, Sporting operated on a strictly members-only basis. Membership was largely granted through word of mouth and shaped by a philosophy of shared values and camaraderie. As Beirut entered the golden age in the late 1950s through to the 1960s, the club earned somewhat of a reputation as a favourite haunt of the jet-set crowd, attracting the city's artists, politicians and entrepreneurs who would come to seek sun and solace from the bustle of the city. While Sporting is often associated with nostalgia of the city's golden era, its history equally lies in its ability to withstand many of Lebanon's turbulent periods. When the Lebanese Civil War broke out in 1975, the owners decided to keep the beach club open. Remarkably, the club remained open throughout the 15 years of the Civil War and continued to open for business through the waves of political and economic turmoil that followed, including the 2020 port explosion, offering a sense of normalcy amid uncertainty. Today, Sporting Club is run by the second and third generations of the Abou Nasser family, who have kept the same easygoing spirit alive. Membership is no longer exclusive and is open to all, but the spirit of community and like-mindedness has remained the same. Come summer, the terraces come alive with a diverse crowd of regulars and newcomers. Teenagers leap off the rocky jetty, while fishermen cast their lines into the sea. Families linger over long lunches of tauk sandwiches, burgers and samak bizri, or crispy fried whitebait fish. On the concrete, young and old lounge around working on their tents as groups of men settle into games of cards and backgammon. Over 70 years have passed and yet Sporting continues to welcome generations to the same views, seaside rituals and warm hospitality that have defined it over the years. In a city defined by constant reinvention, it shows that there is comfort and a certain luxury in the places that remain unchanged.
1: T- Tall Stories is a Monocle production from the team behind The Urbanist. This episode was written by Noor, Amelia, Hilda, and produced and edited by David Stevens. Be sure to subscribe to the podcast to receive new episodes every single week. I'm Andrew Tuck. Goodbye, and thank you for listening, City Lovers.
0: That was Tall Stories. For more from the cities we call home, tune in to The Urbanist every Thursday at 2000 London time. Our evening news show, The Monocle Daily, is coming up very shortly, but we've got time enough for a few tracks before then.
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0: That was Jean Tonique bringing you your Monocle Radio Classic for the hour. Always time for a Parisian tune. But don't go anywhere, we're heading to Nigeria next.
1: Grüezi and welcome to the Monocle Café in Zurich. 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

0: We're rounding out this music hour in France with DJ Etienne de Crécy. Stick with us because in just a few moments, you'll get to enjoy the live broadcasting of the Monocle Daily from Midori House.
1: You are listening to Monocle Radio in association with Chanel Watches. The strength of the Caliber 12.1 manufacture movement lies in its uncompromising robustness. Yet it is the infinite smoothness with which it delivers the seconds that guarantees the J12's flawless chronometric precision. Visible behind is a perfectly circular oscillating weight and 191 meticulously assembled components reflecting the prowess of the Caliber 12.1, the embodiment of Chanel's watchmaking excellence with understated strength. Chanel Watches, official timekeeper of Monocle Radio.
2: It's 2030 in Tehran, 1900 in Gibraltar, 1800 here in London, and 1400 in Port Stanley. That's the time on Monocle Radio, brought to you by Chanel Watches. Is bombing Iran just going to be what the United States does now, or does anyone have any better ideas? If the UK, Spain, and Europe can agree on Gibraltar, what else is possible? And counting down to one of the great grudge matches in international sport. I'm Andrew Muller, the Monocle Daily starts now. Hello and welcome to the Monocle Daily, coming to you from our studios here at Midori House in London. I'm Andrew Muller. My guests, Daniela Peled and Ash Bardwaj, will discuss the day's big stories, and our On This Day historical series will provide overdue correction to one of the most annoying historical inaccuracies in any pop lyric. Stay tuned. All that and more coming up right here on the Monocle Daily. This is the Monocle Daily. I'm Andrew Muller, and I am joined today by Daniela Peled, Managing Editor of the Institute for War and Peace Reporting, and by Ash Bardwaj, journalist and author of Why We Travel. Hello to you both.
3: Hello.
4: Good afternoon.
2: Daniela, your ceaseless attempt to tick off every obtuse local history museum on earth has recently taken you, of all places, to, and I feel like we should have a drum roll sound effect, but we don't, Reading.
3: Indeed. What a glorious day out that was.
2: A glorious day out to Reading. That's possibly a sentence never before uttered.
3: I'll say it out loudly.
2: Yeah. What is there to see in Reading?
3: Well, I think the highlight of our trip was probably the Museum of...
2: Here we go.
3: Yes. Museum of English Rural Life. An absolute slam dunker of a showstopper. centuries of farm equipment.
2: Fantastic.
3: Insights. Mm-hmm. My favourite was a leather model of a calf fetus, which looked very gimpy, but apparently was used to train generations of farmers on how to deliver calves safely. But that was not all. There is also... No, there's more.
2: As if a leather model of a cow fetus was not enough.
3: Yeah, you're going to have to cut me off at some point because I could go on about this for ages. You will. So the Reading Museum,
2: yeah,
3: absolutely delightful, centuries of glorious history, including a very accurate replica of the Bayeux Tapestry, constructed by Victorian needlewomen in the 1880s, which, you know, anybody planning to head to the Showstopper show.
2: So if you don't want
3: London,
2: to queue up at the British Museum and pay 33 quid to see the real thing, what can you see a facsimile in Reading for?
3: For free.
2: It's still, but you've got to factor in the rail fare.
3: Well, whatever you pay, it's worth it.
2: I mean, this is a steal if you live in Reading, obviously.
3: It's worth it. And I'll just end with one final thing, is that I have a personal invitation from the Friends of Reading Cemetery to return in September for their open day.
2: God, I bet their Christmas party goes off. Ash, you have recently been to The Hague, which I do actually myself believe is an actually undersold European destination.
4: Yeah, very much so. I also have to admit I am a fan of Reading. I spent a lot of time there in my youth. exactly Reading Festival, but The Hague is also a place that I spent a lot of time in my youth because my mum's brother lives over there, my uncle, so we used to take the ferry over. And it's a great city, and obviously it's renowned for the international institutions that are based in the northern part of the city. But you've got an incredible beach there in Scheveningen and Kijkduin, and the city itself is just gorgeous. As soon as you get beyond the central business district, it's what I like about it, it's very human-sized. It's great to get around on a bike. Lots of cafes, lots of bars. I'm very fond. And I took my three-year-old daughter and we had a great time.
2: Reading and The Hague, your summer holiday dilemmas sorted. We will start with the United States war with Iran and with due acknowledgement that this sentence could be introducing any given Monocle Daily in 2040 during the second term of US President Eric Trump. It is pretty clear by now that the United States is somewhat strapped for ideas about how to finish what it started, and that the Iranian Revolutionary Guard Corps are pretty content with having been presented with one, the Strait of Hormuz, and two, a justification for their paranoia and repression. That being the case, it may be up to others to forge or force a resolution unless everyone is content to watch the United States continue insisting that the next bang of head on brick wall will prove decisive. Daniela, should we by now have completely abandoned the idea that the US has the least idea what it's doing, or might they still have something up their sleeve?
3: Well, people often don't really have a clear end game when it comes to starting massive wars. I mean, that's not unique to the Americans, although the Americans are particularly good at it because they just have launched such spectacular wars in recent history. I mean, contexts are always different, but we do remember in Afghanistan, it took them very little time to unseat the Taliban, and in Iraq, similarly, a matter of months to unseat the Ba'ath government, and then decades to sort out the mess. And in Iran, you know, they, not to take away from genuine military successes from the Americans, they've taken out the supreme leader. They've had a devastating impact on military capability, but they have won some battles. They haven't won the war, and it seems fairly unwinnable given that we don't quite know what the objectives were, and if it's regime change, it's vanishingly impossible to do that without boots on the ground, etc., etc., etc. Where they do seem to be losing is in the court of public opinion in America, which it's very demarcated by Democratic and Republican and MAGA Republican. But one thing is for sure, it's not going to get more popular.
2: Well, probably not. And Ash, right there, is that possibly one factor which could contribute to the plugs getting pulled on this? Because this war was never popular. Nobody wanted it. There was no clamour for it. Looking at polls today, the support for the war in the US is around 34%, with 57% against. Even if those numbers are relatively set in stone, and 34% does about coincide with President Trump's rock-solid base, does it start to drag on this if it becomes clear that the majority really, really don't want this?
4: I think it also shows how bad he is at both strategy and negotiation and engaging with other countries, which has an impact on how he's viewed across the nation. So even if it doesn't, the conflict itself doesn't affect choices of people and the beliefs of people because they support or don't support the war, it has a knock-on effect, like a halo effect, on how he is viewed in terms of his capability. And the American military is incredibly capable. They're very good at delivering operational success. But any military can only work if it has a strategy that its operations are there to deliver. And it's quite clear, as Daniela was saying, that there wasn't a strategy behind this because Trump has listed so many different reasons to do it. But the other problem is they're terrible at negotiating. The Iranians are incredibly good at negotiating. And whilst the current US administration don't really have a strategy, if only they'd spoken to the people who'd negotiated with Iranians for years over the previous nuclear deal, the JCPOA, then they would have had an insight into what the potential pitfalls could have been. What the Iranians have done here is not only retained the capability to leverage the nuclear capability that they have, even though that has been degraded with the strikes that happened a year or two ago, they have brought into play the Straits of Hormuz, which wasn't up for negotiation before, but now is up for negotiation. And by focusing on that, they can get on with doing all the other things that they want to do without any impact from the United States.
2: Well, on the subject of the Strait of Hormuz, Daniela, the countries which depend on it being open, i.e. the Gulf Emirates, we can probably assume that for them the novelty has worn off by now. It's not just the fact that they are occasionally belabored by Iranian missiles. It's the fact that for the United Arab Emirates in particular, their whole thing for years has been that we are an oasis, if you like, of stability and safety in the Middle East. That reputation has now been taken away from them. Do they have any leverage, i.e. the UAE, Qatar, Bahrain, to a slightly lesser extent, Oman and Saudi Arabia?
3: Yeah, and now Jordan as well has been hit, which is, you know, supposed to be an oasis of stability in itself. They have some... More than leverage, I would say they have their own interests in this. I mean, they were not, to put it mildly, big allies of Iran. You know, a certain amount of skirmishing, you know, was good for them. But yeah, in terms of soft power, they've done a remarkable job in recent decades of presenting them not only as a oasis of stability, but, you know, as a holiday destination, as purveyors of fine pistachio flavoured chocolate, which is pretty remarkable. And to a larger, they are still oases of stability. I mean, we're not talking boots on the ground. We're not talking really high numbers of casualties, but we're talking about perception, and we're talking about the disruption to international holiday routes, for instance, and that has a much longer lasting impact. But I think that will last beyond actually the prosecution of this war, which, by the way, one advantage of it not really taking place in a sort of logical time or sense of victory is that it will be over and victory will be declared no matter what happens, I think, when President Trump says that it's time to declare victory.
2: Well, is he likely, perhaps, Ash, just finally on this, to be hastened towards that by domestic political considerations, not just the unpopularity of this among American voters, but we have seen Senate Democrats blocking a debate on an annual defense policy bill. It's nice to see the idea of congressional oversight on military endeavors being revived, but does it still have anything like the impact it might have once?
4: In short, yes, I think domestic politics is going to be the thing that will impact Trump's decision making. In fact, I think it always is. I think whenever he's doing things, he always has a very strong eye on the way it's viewed internally, that, as most politicians do. And gas prices going up in the United States, the unpopularity of a war, and with the midterms coming up down the road, I think all of those things will lead to him declaring victory again. And the long-term impact of that is Iran will probably end up retaining control of the Strait of Hormuz by de facto, if not de jure.
2: Well, the UK, meanwhile, will prepare for war next year, to be clear, at the risk of tempting fate. That's the preparations, not the war. With what we are promised will be the largest home defence exercise the country has staged in decades. This will be called Operation Alberston Shadow, which is evocative for those of us who saw Alberston Shadow opening for Balaam and the Angel at the Bullen Gate in 1992, and will specifically test the UK's responses to menaces short of full-scale invasion, for e.g. campaign of sabotage, cyber attack and or assassinations. It will be preceded by a new national campaign to raise public awareness about the importance of national resilience, presumably a pamphlet everyone will make fun of for a week on social media before dumping it in that drawer with all the spare cables and instructions for resetting the clock on the microwave come daylight saving. Ash, first of all, Alberston Shadow, I have looked into this. There was an Arthur Alberston who played for Manchester United and Scotland, and extraordinarily four Australian Football League players, one of the most distinguished of which was probably Alec Alberston, who played 170 games for Hawthorn before and after World War II.
4: Right. I mean, British military operational names are quite random. I think they actually, in the MOD, have a random name generator. That's how they come up with operational names. It would explain a lot. I thought it was Albion Shadow when I first saw it. It would have made more sense.
2: Maybe it's a misprint.
4: I mean, slightly less evocative and aggressive than the American-Israeli military operation.
2: Well, indeed.
4: Actually, Death Hammer.
2: Albion Shadow would be a good name for a goth band. if anyone's listening, it's free, you can have it. Daniela, is this going to help? I was rather reminded of the quote often attributed to Dwight Eisenhower, to the effect that plans are worthless, but planning is everything.
3: I think this is really important. Seriously, I think we, especially, you know, when it comes to military preparation, you know, armies are used to doing this, and running war games is just sort of a critical part of how you learn, how you train. But I think somewhere where we fall down is our resilience as a country and our awareness of the hybrid threat. I mean, IWPR works extensively in Ukraine, Moldova, across the Eastern Partnership, and Central Asia, the Caucasus, places that have really been tested when it comes to malign information attacks. I mean, basically from Russia, but Russia is not the only threat out there. And I think we absolutely do not realise how vulnerable we are, and how vulnerable we are, especially to information manipulation. I mean, just, you know, one example recently in the awful murder of Anne Widdecombe, you know, the reporting has for the first time made it clear that the suspect is a white male British citizen. Why is that? Why is it relevant? Well, because our country at the moment is so vulnerable to misinformation and misdirection that all it takes is, you know, an injudicious tweet or a judiciously planted tweet, and then you start having race riots. We have a this level of, we have got a low level of trust and a high level of gullibility at the moment, and that's a major, major weakness which bad actors have done and will do exploit.
2: Is there going to be a challenge, Ash, for any British government to get Britain's actual people to take any of this seriously? Because one can argue that the fairly commonplace British refusal to take anything seriously is kind of a strength of character, but that there are times when it is also somewhere between unhelpful and just annoying.
4: I think it will be challenging for any government or any organisation working at the lower levels to try and get people to engage with this. Part of that is complacency. We haven't, as a nation, really been under threat since 1945. We did have the war book, which were plans for the event of a strike by the Soviet Union on the United Kingdom. That hasn't been updated since the 1990s. And of course, the threats have changed quite a lot since then, from cyber through to the mis and disinformation Daniela was talking about, attacks on critical national infrastructure. We know that Russia has been monitoring our undersea cables, those sorts of things that could be an attack that could be considered below the threshold for full-scale conflict or war as it's conceived. Russia has a very different concept of war, of course. I know that people within the military and within the civil service have been looking particularly at what is going on in the Scandinavian nations, where they have a very strong sense of engagement in civil society, which is as a product of their proximity to Russia.
2: It's also I think, a proximity of their natural environment.
4: Yeah, I mean, they're very capable people. You go to Norway, everybody does skiing fairly regularly. Everyone is just engaged in the awareness of the outdoors. Finland has lost land to Russia within the last century. These are places where they get what they need to do. And I think in the United Kingdom, the idea of developing a sense of... It's not just the capability to do things, but it's a desire to want to feel part of the nation, which I feel is less strong in the United Kingdom than it is in other parts of Northern Europe in particular.
2: One of the things they do in the Scandinavian countries, Daniela, is the government periodically issues every household with a pamphlet, just sort of saying, this is what you should have in your household, this is what you should do in event of emergency X, Y or Z. Sweden updated its a couple of years ago to specifically include a chapter on what to do if war comes. The blood-freezing detail from that which sticks in my mind is it specifically says if you hear any bulletins to the effect that the Swedish state has surrendered, do not believe them. This is simply something that would never happen. But should that be something that the British government should attempt to engage the citizenry of Britain in, or would people make similar jokes about that they still do about the Protect and Survive leaflets that were issued in the 1980s, rather amusingly suggesting there was any prospect of surviving a nuclear holocaust?
3: I think it was involved hiding under a mattress, maybe. I mean, that loomed large over my childhood. No, I think the problem is if you that those sort of huge risks are easy to dismiss, and they're the sort of dramatic sort of game-changing invasions, nuclear weapons, it's a mass casualty events. But I think, again, what can have more of an impact on the daily life and the resilience of British people is the hybrid attacks, is the information warfare. is the malign influence operations, which I think already, I mean, we can look at examples when it comes to Brexit. We can look at examples when it comes to the far right and far left divisions in British politics. But, you know, children are learning in school how to verify and be suspicious of information they see online. And that really hasn't sort of trickled up to the to an older generation. And of course, AI plays an enormous part in this, and, you know, gender disinformation as well. Mm-hmm. You know, this is a way of fracturing already existing fault lines in society. So I think that is a more important focus than, you know, stock up on loo roll, stock up on water.
4: You've hit on a really important point there, which is when you listen to some of the commentary around the state of relationship that the United Kingdom currently has with Russia, and everything that happened around the defence investment plan, the funding for the UK's military planning, there were some commentators talking about, well, you know, people are going to regret this when there's Russians marching down the streets of Bristol. And that's not what Russia would plan to do. There may be strikes in the United Kingdom on critical national infrastructure or on Lake Inheath or other critical military locations. But it is exactly what you're talking about, Daniel. Those are the sorts of challenges that we are more likely to face as a nation over the next 10 years. And those are the things we should be preparing for. I feel that this is a good step for towards that. We've seen Russia doing sabotage assassinations here in the United Kingdom.
2: We have indeed. Well, to Gibraltar now, source of many disagreements over the years between the United Kingdom and Spain, now the source of an agreement between the United Kingdom and Spain. As of the most recent midnight, i.e. last night, the physical border between Gibraltar, a British overseas territory, and Spain is gone. Full-time residents of Gibraltar and Spanish citizens equipped with the correct ID cards can come and go as they please, a considerable relief in particular to the thousands of Spaniards who commute to Gibraltar every day to work, who were often caught in queues. British and Spanish officials will, however, conduct entry and exit checks at Gibraltar's airport, arrival at which, after a long, low swoop around the rock, remains one of the great thrills of air travel, if not necessarily one for the faint-hearted. Ash, is this, and I think we're starting to see them on a number of fronts, that the UK kind of finding small ways to tiptoe around Brexit?
4: Yeah, it's a pretty pragmatic solution. I mean, how many people fly from the United Kingdom, as in the mainland, to Gibraltar every day versus the number of people that are going from Gibraltar to mainland mm-hmm. Spain and back again every day? You want to reduce the load on people. And as anyone who's travelled in and out of Europe over the last 6 years, or 10 years now, has seen, Brexit has caused increased frictions as different levels of Brexit have come in. I think this is a really sensible solution. It works for Gibraltar, it works for the Spanish, and it's not going to have that much of a negative impact on the rest of the United Kingdom, apart from Brexit purists.
2: Well, I am looking forward to a few of them, as will undoubtedly happen, getting absolutely furious, Daniela, when they ask to present their passport on arrival.
3: But what colour will the passport be?
2: Exactly.
3: Crucial detail.
2: I did chuckle myself, and I wonder, Daniela, if you think he was amusing himself when Gibraltar's Chief Minister Fabian Picardo, who I have interviewed a couple of times, greeted this development by declaring, "Europe is back."
3: Oh, yeah. I mean, what would have stopped all this palaver would actually have not voting for Brexit in the first place. And again, this is just another one in a litany of like very, very foreseen troublesome spots that weren't foreseen and no one thought about. I mean, it's hard again to be sort of too excited about Gibraltar, you know, as this kind of anomaly of the legacy of empire. Does mm-hmm. it even count as, you know, but where we saw
2: the Treaty of Utrecht 1713, if we're being picky.
3: Amazing, Andrew, I'm proud of you. But where it had a much more sinister implications with, of course, was with Northern Ireland mm-hmm. and Ireland, you know, and that has been a really hard issue to resolve and have it much, much more sort of far-reaching consequences. This is, I think, you know, hopefully you can look at it as a sort of future idea of how we are going to sort of calm down and with our border controls and our sort of ideological opposition to anything that gets closer to Europe. Of course, we could just go in exactly the opposite way as well. So
4: I think both Northern Ireland, Gibraltar, and what we were talking about earlier with the challenges of negotiating with Iran just shows how

0: relations.
1: Well, sticking with the subject of British overseas territories coveted by a near neighbour, we are now circa 90 minutes from kickoff in a World Cup quarterfinal between England and Argentina. This is one of the great grudge matches in international sport for reasons both off the pitch, i.e. the Falkland Islands, and on, i.e. Diego Maradona thumping the ball into England's net with a fist in the equivalent fixture in 1986, and Diego Simeone reacting to the mildest brush of David Beckham's boot in 1998, like a sniper had felled him from the grandstand roof. On this occasion, Argentina's vice president, Victoria Villarreal, who may have started early, has set a tone by describing the English as usurping pirates and further ranting, it's the Malvinas, it's Diego, it's Leo's last one, go Argentina, because until our last breath, we're going to claim what's ours. Daniela Kirstarmer, who is leaving office on Monday, he could have said anything to this. Why has he not come out and said, if you don't like it, you should have fought harder?
2: Oh, yeah, that would have worked. I mean, we would have sat up and paid attention if he'd done that. Honestly, I think, though, in the British imagination, I might be completely wrong, but I think the hand of God probably looms larger than the Falklands War.
1: Well, I mean, yes, in that the Falklands, the British can claim as a win, whereas the hand of God presaged their defeat. Well,
0: I think it looms larger for the British in terms of football, but for the Argentinians, the Falklands seem to really bother them.
1: And yeah.
0: You downgraded England's success for a moment there, Andrew. You did say the quarterfinal, and it is, of course, the semi-final.
1: Sorry, it is as well. You're right.
0: And, yeah, I think, you know, I guess the reason Keir Starmer didn't say that is because he's not someone that decides to throw unnecessary international relations problems around, as the Argentina vice president has done. But, it's going to be an amazing game. I've been nervous all day. I've been anticipating it. I've been nervous about it. John Simpson did the BBC international correspondent did a tweet saying whichever side wins, if England wins, it settles the Falklands question. If Argentina wins, it will restoke it. I mean, it's only a football game, John.
1: A bit of a reach, I think. No, there are a lot of nerves about. You can already see that Daniela's St. George's Cross face paint is running. and it is annoying, doubly annoying, Ash, that I said quarterfinal when I meant semi-final, because the last item on tonight's show does kick off with me making fun of somebody else for getting something wrong. Serves me right for trying to be clever. Usurping pirates, Daniela.
2: I think that sounds pretty good.
1: Could the England team perhaps walk onto the field wearing eye patches and parrots?
2: Maybe you could have international talk like a usurping pirate day.
1: I know.
2: That would be wonderful.
0: I mean, it was probably not a particularly bright one to use, given that the symbol of the pirate is the Jolly Roger flag, which, of course, mm-hmm. is what submarines fly once they have had a successful strike on an enemy warship. So it wasn't, I think, for men in the Royal Navy, that wouldn't have been an insult.
1: Our listening figures in Argentina are wilting the longer this goes on. Daniela, regular listeners will be aware that you are something of a sporting sceptic, but have even you been drawn in by this, or will you be watching whatever the hell else is on television this evening?
2: If I say I might be reading a book, is that really? I mean, I would watch. However, I'm the worst person to watch football with, because I'm the person that goes, sorry, who's that? Which one is our side? What are they doing? And so that's a real buzzkill. What I'm bracing for, and I'm going to be a buzzkill again, is the hot takes on when we lose on penalties and, you know, why does England always do this, et cetera, et cetera, et cetera. Commiseration, fear, emotion all over the media tomorrow morning. I'm just going to hide my head under a pillow.
1: Just finally on this one, Ash, I will test out a pet theory of mine, which is that I'm not sure that the English enjoy a grudge match as much as everybody else does, because almost everybody else's grudge match is England.
0: absolutely. And you see this in if you follow rugby union, you see this in the Six Nations every year. In fact, there was even an advert that was put out years ago, I think it was eventually pulled, but it had all these different fans from Ireland, Scotland, Wales, England, France, Italy, saying saying the name of a nation. It was all England. They all said England, and then the question had been, who do you most want to lose? And that was, I think that's symbolic of how many nations do feel about playing us at sport.
1: Ash Bardwaj and Daniela Pellard, thanks for joining us. Finally tonight, our On This Day historical series remembers at least some of the reasons why at least one other country enjoys beating England. Not that they'll get the chance at this World Cup.

0: Wrong. Napoleon did not surrender as such at Waterloo, and it remains outrageous that the Eurovision judges of 1974 awarded ABBA victory despite this appalling factual error, instead of, as would have been more appropriate, four pointy hats and banishment to the corner of the classroom, there to think solemnly about what they had done. Napoleon lost at Waterloo, certainly. His French Imperial Army crushed on June 18, 1815, between one army commanded by the British Field Marshal Arthur Wellesley, Duke of Wellington, and another led by the Prussian Field Marshal Gefahrt Leberecht von Blücher. But he did not hand over his sword to his vanquishers until July 15th. The first line of ABBA's hit should have been My My aboard the 74-gun Royal Navy ship of the line HMS Bellerophon off Rochefort. Napoleon did surrender. Come on, this is basic stuff. The 46-year-old emperor, a keen student of the classics, might have been uncomfortably aware that he had already become both a parable and personification of hubris. 3 years earlier, at the peak of his empire, Napoleon's word had been law from Madrid to Warsaw, from the toe of Italy to the top of Norway. In 1812, he'd pushed his luck too far with an invasion of Russia. By 1814, Tsar Alexander I was instructing his Cossacks to pitch their tents on the Champs-Élysées, and Napoleon, forced to abdicate, was simmering in disgraced exile on Elba. He'd escaped, rallied an army, recaptured Paris, and embarked on something of a comeback tour, of which Waterloo proved the terminus. The adventure is remembered as the 100 days, as that's about how long he remained at large. Napoleon rode straight back to Paris after the battle, apparently with a view to persuading the rest of his administration to regard Waterloo as a mere setback. Finding little audience for this line, he settled for abdicating in favour of his son, Napoleon II, Prince Imperial of France and King of Rome. It was asking a lot of a four-year-old, just as it had been quite the burden with which to lumber a three-year-old when Napoleon had attempted the same manoeuvre in similar circumstances the previous year. Napoleon II's uncomprehending reign would last a couple of weeks before the throne was reclaimed by King Louis XVIII. Napoleon II would never see his father again, or much of an adulthood. Reinvented as an Austrian princeling, he died of pneumonia at 21. Napoleon's first inclination was escape to the United States. France had been an ally to its revolution and had sort of been on its side against the United Kingdom in the War of 1812. But France's ports, at least those to which Napoleon had access, were blocked by the British. In Rochefort on July 13th, Napoleon wrote a letter for the attention of the Prince Regent, who was directing British affairs due to the accelerating dementia of his father, King George III. Even amid such humiliation, Napoleon identified with heroic figures of antiquity.
1: Your Royal Highness, a victim to the factions which distract my country and to the enmity of the greatest powers of Europe, I have terminated my political career and I come like Themistocles to throw myself on the hospitality of the British people. I put myself under the protection of their laws, which I claim from your Royal Highness as the most powerful, the most constant, and the most generous of my enemies.
0: On this day, 211 years ago, Napoleon was delivered to HMS Bellerophon. It was doubtless not what Napoleon intended, but there was a poetic symmetry to the setting. HMS Bellerophon, affectionately known throughout the Royal Navy as the Billy Ruffian, had participated in several engagements of what we now think of as the Napoleonic Wars. Ushant, the Nile, Trafalgar. By July 1815, Bellerophon was under the command of Captain, later Rear Admiral, Frederick Maitland, who later wrote of his bemusement.
2: Bonaparte amused himself by playing at cards after breakfast. The game was Vinton, in which all the party joined except myself. He proposed that I should play with him, but I told him I had no money. making it a rule that I leave it all with my wife before I went to sea, on which she laughed and good-humouredly offered to lend me some and trust me until we arrived in England. I, however, declined his offer, having the numerous duties of the ship to attend to.
0: Napoleon never set foot in England. When Bellerophon reached Torbay, he was kept aboard as arrangements were made for his second and final exile, this time to St. Helena. The ship then relocated to Plymouth, where for several days Bellerophon was besieged by thousands of sightseers in hundreds of small boats. The crew hung a blackboard over the side with updates of the latest doings of their famous prisoner. Napoleon, who seemed to be rather enjoying himself, periodically waved his bicorn hat from the deck. And that is all for this edition of the Monocle Daily. Thanks to our panellists today, Daniela Pellet and Ash Bardwaj. Today's show was produced by Chris Chermak, and researched by Kelly Martin. Our sound engineer was Elliot Greenfield. I'm Andrew Muller here in London. The Daily is back at the same time tomorrow. Thanks for listening.

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1: 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I'm Anita Riota, and that was the Monocle Daily. 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We'll be turning to meet the writers at the top of the hour, but for right now, we've got some great music from all over the globe. We're going to kick things off in Brazil with Zeca Veloso.

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0: We are sticking in France for just a moment. Here's singer-songwriter Emma Oye.

0: point, on peut tout faire pour se déchirer. 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

always late. 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I wish I wasn't hungover. Fuck it. Maybe you won't notice. I swear he's just been away. I need a holiday. He's always talking about Barcelona. I could live there. Maybe we will. Wouldn't that be crazy?

You know what? I forgot he's really kind of hot. He's so passionate about everything. Am I that passionate? Did he just order a shot? I like it. The pub's always been a winner. Good date spot. Well picked by me. Oh wait, it wasn't Barcelona. It was Paris. I fucking knew it was Paris. I do love Paris.

0: from Los Angeles, California. That was The Marías rounding out our music hour. Stay with us here on Monocle Radio, because at the top of the hour, we'll hear about family, memories, and childhood with author Ben Ficini on Meet the Writers.
1: You are listening to Monocle Radio in association with Chanel Watches. The silhouette of the J12 watch sets itself apart with its clean, precise lines. Yet, once worn, it is its softness that stands out. Polished with diamond powder, the highly resistant ceramic that adorns it entirely feels as smooth as silk against the skin. A sensory appeal, painstakingly perfected for over a quarter of a century, that reveals the watchmaking excellence of Chanel. An invincible softness that becomes one with whomever wears it. Chanel Watches, official timekeeper of Monocle Radio.
0: It's 1 a.m. in Jakarta, 2100 in Helsinki, 1900 here in London, and midday in Mexico City. That's the time on Monocle Radio, brought to you by Chanel Watches. Coming to you from Studio One here in Midori House in London, I'm Anita Riota with you here on Monocle Radio. Coming up this hour, we'll hear from author Ben Ficini on the latest edition of Meet the Writers. Then in an hour's time, we'll have the premiere of a brand new edition of The Entrepreneurs. This week, Skyfirst CEO Olivier Pedrel talks about geopolitical flight path disruptions and the future of private aviation. All that's ahead here on Monocle Radio. But first, here are the day's main news headlines. The U.S. military has reimposed a blockade on Iranian ports after Tehran attacked ships trying to pass through the Strait of Hormuz. Responding to the blockade, Iran's paramilitary Revolutionary Guard threatened to halt all energy exports from the Middle East. Ukraine and the European Union have signed a drone deal. European Commission President Ursula von der Leyen announced the partnership combining Kyiv's expertise with Europe's industrial capacity in order to boost production. Her visit comes as Russian strikes killed 6 people and wounded at least 20 across Ukraine. Seoul's hotels are running out of rooms as tourists flood the city's streets due to the local currency falling in value. Average occupancy across the city's hotels reached about 79% last year, a level that the industry considers effectively full. South Korea drew almost 19 million foreign visitors in 2025, a record number for the country. And finally, a landmark exhibition celebrating Japanese women photographers has opened in Tokyo. The exhibition, I'm So Happy You Are Here, highlights decades of overlooked contributions by women who have helped shape Japan's photographic history. Those are the day's headlines here on Monocle Radio.

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1: Welcome to Meet the Writers. I'm Georgina Godwin. My guest today is a novelist and translator whose work often explores family, memory, and the feeling of living between cultures. Born to an English mother and an Italian father, he grew up between England, France, and Italy, experiences that have shaped both his life and his writing. His debut novel, The Water Breather, won the Authors Club Best First Novel Award, followed by The Incomplete Husband, a story of migration, identity and belonging. Alongside his fiction, he worked internationally on education and development projects for UNESCO, and he's also a literary translator from French and Italian to English. Now, nearly 20 years after his last book, he returns with Other People's Children. It follows Tommaso, a man caught between caring for his elderly grandmother in London and trying to build a life with his partner and her two sons. As family tensions grow, long-buried secrets from wartime Italy begin to surface. Ben Faccini, welcome to Meet the Writers.
2: Thank you very much for having me.
1: This is such a lovely book, and you just need to look at the back cover to see how much it's appreciated at sentence level by other writers, how beautifully and elegantly it's been constructed. And I want to get into that a little bit later on, but first let's just start off with your influences, because of course you had all these competing cultures. It was England, France and Italy. Tell me about that childhood.
2: Well, quite complicated. And also the sort of mix of languages. So there was always this sense that which language was the one that actually could capture a word best, which is something I try to have with the grandmother of Alma in the book. So she's always looking for the right word, and often the word is in another language. So there's this sort of multilingualism, which was at the center of my childhood. And there's also, I suppose, this constant sense of being an outsider, being not quite fitting in anywhere, and sort of being sort of beyond the realms of normality all the time. So that also gives you a perspective, different perspective on life. I suppose I was a very imaginative child, I would say. So that produced quite a lot of sort of overthinking, maybe. Mm. So there was all that, I say all that goes into the mix, maybe.
1: Yeah. What language were you speaking at home?
2: Well, so my parents met at university in England, so they spoke English. So we spoke English as a family. But I went to school in France, so I was speaking French with my brothers. And then every summer we were in Italy, we spoke Italian or individually. So it was, yeah. And then occasionally, my mother's completely multilingual as well, so she's very fluid in her identity. So the whole thing was extraordinary, really.
1: What language do you dream in?
2: Well, increasingly in English, but I noticed that it was quite interesting in terms of how language is built. I realised I'm much better at small talk in French, because obviously when I was a kid, like standing outside the school gates, I found that easier just to babble away in French. So it's certain things. I mean, I think in terms of writing, though, I can hear, it's the rhythm of the language. You know, sometimes I can. I mean, someone said to me recently that some of my sentences in English, you can hear the rhythm of French or Italian. So I asked them to pinpoint exactly what they meant, but anyway, but maybe that's the case, I don't know.
1: What languages were you reading in when you were a child, and what sort of thing was influencing you?
2: Okay, so I was obsessed by animals. We lived in a very rural place, so I had 50 chickens of my own, actually, all named.
1: And
2: I had photographs of each with a name under on my bedroom wall, and I had a feather from each underneath the photograph. So it was quite an elaborate system.
1: I'm adoring this little boy.
2: Yeah, exactly. I suppose I was around 8 or 9 or 10. Maybe I discovered Gerald Durrell, and I just couldn't believe. I actually couldn't believe that there was someone who had lived my fantasy basically already. So I got really into all of those. I then remember very, very distinctly when I was a similar, maybe about 11, I read this, I don't know what it's called in English, Hervé Bazin, it's called A Vipère au Poing, Viper in the Fist. It's the most unbelievable book about this hideous mother and the child, and the mother and the child sort of battle and that completely, I think that lit my imagination more than any other book, probably.
1: And did it make you a writer?
2: Well, possibly. I think the other thing is, I think being out alone on my own in the wild, that's actually what made me a writer. So I had incredible freedom as a kid. So I'd go on my bike and I'd just go into the forest on my own, or go and observe animals, or just always on my own. And so that, yes, I think, and somehow, and my father, who was a scientist, he had this worry that I was wasting time. So he kept on saying to me, what are you actually doing today? I'd say, oh, I'm just running through the vines, or I'm in the forest. And so he made me, actually now I'm literally just realised this, he made me write a thesis on chicken behaviour, age 10, because he thought that was the only, we have to get something out of this, otherwise he really is, he's going to ruin. So I wrote this sort of observational sort of essay on how chickens behaved. Maybe that was my first ever written piece.
1: I have to ask you a follow-up chicken question.
2: Yeah.
1: Did you have an emotional relationship with them? Can you relate to chickens like you do to dogs or
2: Yes,
1: kittens?
2: I think you can. So I had one chicken in particular called Pistache, as in pistachio. And this chicken, I can't believe I'm saying all these things. Anyway, but so this chicken didn't quite hatch. So the egg was sort of half broken. It didn't quite hatch. And the mother had gone off with the new chicks. And there was this sort of half-opened egg. So I opened it up, and inside was this half alive sort of chick, and I got the hair dryer out and I warmed it and I sort of had it in my pocket, and that chicken became my favorite chicken, and I used to take it to school in my top pocket.
1: And do you think it loved you back?
2: Well, it definitely associated me with something, so it would run towards me, follow me. I mean, maybe it's like the seagull thing, that I was just imprinted on its brain. I felt that I was loved by this chicken anyway.
1: That's wonderful. Oh, well, let's get back on track.
2: Yes,
1: with your,
2: exactly.
1: Your
2: yeah,
1: life.
2: Yeah. Enough about chickens. Yeah.
1: You're growing up in rural France.
2: Yeah.
1: At what stage do you become a British student?
2: It's quite complicated because my father got very ill, and so we did move to England, and then I went to university in England, and I...
1: What happened to the chickens when you moved?
2: Oh, well, yeah, complicated. they stayed in France, and my mother was there, so it was... Anyway, the whole thing is... tricky period. So I actually studied literature at Bristol, and then I did an MA at King's, and I was... at that stage, I'd already started working for UNESCO. Well, actually, it was a joint UNESCO-UNICEF programme. So I was looking at international development, education, and I was actually, my subject area was non-formal education, so education that's outside the classroom, which also fitted in very well with how I'd grown up myself in rural France, and I worked all around the world. Okay, so that's another route into the writing, of course, because I when I started working at UNESCO, my sort of first assignment was to write an exhibition on street children, and that sort of opened that world for me of street children around the world, or children who are outside schooling, or orphan children, or child soldiers, or street pickers, all the children who are trying to scrape a living. And so I'd sort of go around the world documenting their lives. And so there's an element of that in the book. That was quite a sort of quite dry, bureaucratic writing. And I always had this sense that I hadn't quite captured the vividness of these children's experiences. And so I wanted to, in this book, I thought, well, actually, I'm going to try and pinpoint what it was like to see or to witness these lives. And also, by that stage, also, I had children of my own. And so what it was like to, for example, be in Mongolia underneath a street in a sort of air vent or heating vent with 10 children under the age of 10 who've got no parents, who just live these sort of vagrant lives. And then to come back and have sort of cook supper for your own children who are saying, can we watch TV? And kind of, so that was that sort of clash of expectations was very difficult, and I wanted to sort of bring that into the story.
1: And so when you're doing this very fact-based job, how does fiction grow out of that? Tell me about writing your first book.
2: I suppose, I think all of my books, the three novels, have come from an emotion, trying to capture a feeling or emotion. So The Water Breather was about this... A child who everyone said was me. Obviously, there's a lot of imagination in it, but a lot of invention. This kid who travelled around in a car in Europe, which was some of my experience. So I wanted to actually capture what it was like for a child to feel out of control being driven around Europe and to live in his mind. So that was that. And then The Incomplete Husband was about, I wanted to capture what it'd be like to live with regret, or to like constantly feel that you had made wrong decisions or that you were missing something, you were nostalgic. And so I explored that. And then with this book, Other People's Children, I started with three quite strong emotions, one of which is the one I just said about not quite capturing the lives of in a vivid way of these street children. And also the other one was that my Italian grandmother lived in London, and I would sort of be travelling around the world and I'd come and meet her, and she was fascinated by where I'd been and, you know, everywhere around the world. So I'd tell her these stories, but I never really asked her about her life. And I had this feeling that I was in this sort of whirlwind around the world, and she was in this very still flat and sort of immobile. But actually, I think she wasn't, because she sort of fed off my stories. So there's that. And then the other emotion, I suppose, I wanted to capture was this idea of hiding your past, or hiding as not being able to live unless you rewrote the story of your life or your narrative. Yeah.
1: So, but before you get to Other People's Children, there's a long break in your fiction.
2: There's definitely a long break, yes.
1: What were you doing?
2: Well, I was working for UNESCO a lot, so I stopped being full-time UNESCO and I became a consultant. And then I did a period working for UNICEF. I travelled around Morocco, writing a report on education in Morocco for about a year. And then I started getting into literary translation, and then I translated novels, and then I also teach creative writing, so there's that. You know, I'm sort of constantly juggling. And then also I was quietly writing that at weekends or in the evening, and kept on thinking, okay, now I've got it. Now, and then I thought, oh, no, I haven't quite got it, so then I'll go back. And so, yeah, there was all that going on. Yeah.
1: I'm fascinated to find out more about your translation. What draws you to translating other writers?
2: Well, just first and foremost, and there's another aspect to, of course, what I was doing, sorry, I should have mentioned, which was that I worked for a lot of publishers reading novels to see if they should be translated. So, and also I've worked a lot with a literary scout called Kukla Maclehose. So I've read hundreds and hundreds of books. So I've worked for Maclehose Press. So there's
1: love Kukla and Christopher.
2: Exactly. So they're my sort of guardian angels, and so I've worked for them also, but in parallel to all this, as a lot. So reading, and then I kept on reading translations and thinking, well, maybe, and I resisted it because it was such a obvious thing that I should do, and Christopher would always say to me, why don't you translate? I go, no, I'm not, because I thought, I also thought if I go down the route of being a translator, I won't go back to writing. And in fact, the opposite happened. I think by translating other people's works, I sort of got the courage to go back to fiction and think, okay, well, I do have the tools, and I can do this, and I maybe I can bring all the strands of my life together in this, in some fictional form, particularly with French, because of this sort of very having inhabited French as a language as a child, I can see what I can feel the sentence, as it were, in English. I know this is how it should be. I feel like this is right. And actually, there was quite an interesting moment when The Waterwheel got translated into French, and it was published by Gallimard, and I went and met the French translator, and we went through the text. And at one point, I said, "The thing is, we can't have this word here." You know, there's a scene in the kitchen, and she had put kitchen, rather than just kitchen top or like table, she'd put plan de travail, means like worktop. And so I said, "The thing is, I can't go for that. I can't have the word worktop in my novel. Sorry, I'm really sorry. I just can't." And then she said, "What do you mean?" I said, "Well, I would never use that word in French." So we had this sort of thing. I mean, it must have been terrible for her, poor her.
1: Why didn't you do it yourself, though?
2: Because I don't think I don't think that would have worked. No. I think that would have been too tricky. And also, I'm too near to it. I think I wouldn't be able to step back from it. So I think translation took me back into fiction, my own writing, yeah.
1: I was interviewing Daniel Hahn recently, yes, about his book, If This Be Magic, and he was saying that translation is about changing every single word and changing nothing at all.
2: Absolutely. It's the transparency. It's you want to be invisible, but at the same time, you are a funnel, you're a conduit. So it's Yeah, it's a bit like being possessed by the original language and then trying to sort of have a sort of have it come out in slightly differently, but the same. Yeah, exactly.
1: But
2: yeah.
1: I mean, you are as much the writer of the book as the original author.
2: Yeah. Well, yes. I mean, that's well, yes and no. I mean, I think now having done both, I mean, you know, I realise there's very different skills employed, you know, by writing a book yourself and translating. I mean, there's a huge responsibility when you're a translator, but actually when you're the actual author of a piece of fiction, you are much more in the front line. You know, you're sort of, you can't really, you're going to, because at some point when you're translating, you go, okay, well, I don't really agree with this sentence. I wouldn't necessarily, but, you know, you just go, okay, well, it's not really for you to fiddle too much. In you've got to just bring it into the world. You've got to give birth to it in a way. Mm. But you're not, you're more of a midwife than a mother, if that makes sense.
1: Yeah. Does translation change the way that you write your own sentences? I mean, you were talking about rhythm and language earlier, and I assume that sort of plays into
2: it. Well, it must, I think, also in an unconscious way. I think just certain sentence structures, you feel, maybe it gives you a certain boldness. I think there's a sort of, you go, okay, you know, you don't have to stick to subject, object. Sorry, you know, you kind of go, okay, here's some really exciting sentences. Here's some, I mean, there's an Italian writer called Michele Mari. I don't know if you know him. But his sentences are just unbelievable. And you kind of go, okay, why am I being so boring? Why am I being so dull? Let's go, you know. So yeah, I think it gives you a sort of daringness, I would say.
1: Yeah. I mean, in this latest book, In Other People's Children, there isn't a sentence here that doesn't feel polished. Everything in this book has been thought about and possibly thought about in different languages. It's an extraordinary work. But it wasn't linear the way you produced this book, was it?
2: Not at all, no. And actually, the other day I was talking to someone about it, and I realised that the actual sentences I had started with are now in the sort of penultimate chapter at the end. So I really, really struggled with how to start this story. I knew what the story was, but I couldn't find a way in terms of time, you know, like on a sort of scale of time. And then I realised that actually what this book is really about is there is no time. You know, it's about the malleability and the flexibility of time. So then I suddenly, once I'd realised that, I realised I could be a bit bolder. And so therefore I just started just with a sort of bang, you know, this is it. This is how it starts. We're in. Actually, it's a door that doesn't open, but it's in the story. But actually, I had a physical door, and that really helped me sort of. And also, I sort of pictured it a lot as a sort of series of blocks in my head. You know, I saw it like, you know, like children's sort of building blocks. And so I'd walk around with it in my head like this, sort of shifting things around. And actually at the beginning I wasn't even sure whether we should, with the publisher, whether we should have chapters, whether it should be just a series of sort of interlinked vignettes, or also almost like, you know, sort of scenes, a series of interlinked scenes. And then again I revised it and thought, actually I prefer to have chapters. And then we must have numbered chapters, and then we thought no, not numbered chapters. Then we just went for the sort of capital letters at the beginning. So it's the sort of structure and was very important, yeah. And quite hard to get right. A lot of shaking around, then going back to something, yeah.
1: But of course there are dual timelines going on.
2: Absolutely, yeah. So there's the contemporary London, and then there's wartime Italy, yeah. And what I wanted to get across, without revealing too much, was that through the rawness of emotion and through the vividness of memory, they are almost the same in the same time. Yeah,
1: you were talking about your grandmother earlier, and of course Alma is the grandmother in this book. What kind of relationship does she have with Tommaso?
2: So she has raised him, and she came to England in 1946, and she has brought up this child herself in a very sort of individual way, in her way, with her sort of openness and attentiveness to the world. And she's highly protective of him. She's doesn't quite understand what he's doing in the world and doesn't really want to know, because it frightens her. She's very worried about his trips abroad and and all that, but she's, the way she protects herself is by taking refuge in her imagination, in poetry, in literature, and a lot in plants and vegetation and nature. So even though she's in this top floor flat in this mansion block, which I imagine somewhere off the Edgware Road, somewhere towards, you know, heading north, sort of crumbling Victorian red brick mansion block, although she's not in the world, she's frightened of the world. Although she's not in it, she recreates the world in this flat. And so the flat is a very dynamic, it's like the epicentre of the world, even though at the beginning you might think it's cut off from the world.
1: Yeah, of course this is all echoing what you told us about your own life earlier, so I wonder how much of a role memory plays in the book.
2: Huge. I mean, it's the central plank, I suppose. But also what we remember and how we remember it and how, what are the stories we tell ourselves. So Alma, the grandmother, is telling herself one story and telling other people one story. And Tommaso himself is also telling himself one story. And maybe it's not the right story. Maybe the stories don't even match. And I didn't want to have too many flashbacks, obviously, because that's easy with memory. But so I wanted to work slightly differently. So the flat, again, if being in that flat was also very useful, but in terms of stretching time back and forward.

0: As far as we know, he was anti-fascist, so it was quite a bitter blow to be locked up, even though he was opposing the fascist. So I don't know anything more than that, but from that I built this whole story of the experience of internment. I also read quite a lot, quite extensively. I went to Clerkenwell, I went to Little Italy. There's this amazing Italian church. And then I got very interested in the story of the Arandora Star, which is this boat which sank in July 1940. It was torpedoed by a German U-boat. So the British put 800 men, enemy aliens, on this boat to send them to Canada, to another prisoner camp. And it got torpedoed, and nearly 700 Italians died. Most of them obviously completely... Well, all innocent, probably, but anyway. So, and a lot of them came from Bardi, which is the area where my family are from in Emilia-Romagna. So that, talk about memory again, memory, I think that sort of horror, in a way, inhabited my imagination, inhabits the imagination of many people from that area, and also this sense of injustice. Also, people who sought refuge were then shipped off and then torpedoed. And then there's a whole... In the book, there's a theme of water and sinking, and that's a big thing as well. So I all these things were very... You take a little kernel of truth, and then your imagination plays with it, you know, and you don't really know what you're doing with it, and then suddenly it becomes obvious that this boat and this sense of being wronged or not being understood or being... And again, the outsider theme was very strong.
1: Yeah. Tell me a bit about inherited trauma then, or epigenetics even.
0: Yeah, well, it's tricky. It's very tricky. And I think, again, without sounding really sort of, what do you call it? Sort of, what would you call it? Spooky. I would say, yeah, sometimes I had this experience that when I was at King's in London on the Strand, I would always go and sit in Queen Square in Bloomsbury. And I realised there was a Italian hospital there, but I didn't really put two and two together. But actually, my great-grandfather worked there. And so I was going to the place where he had been. And when I was walking around London, often I get this sense that the dead are sort of sitting on my shoulder. Yeah, I definitely get that. And when I go back to Italy, I get it very, very strongly. I get this sense that somehow I've got to honour the dead. So I think that's how inherited trauma works. I think for me, I mean, obviously in my work, I've seen it. I mean, I'm not comparing myself in any way, but let's make sure that between me and also child soldiers or anything like that. But, you know, you meet children who've been through extraordinary things, whose parents have been through extraordinary things, and I think that, yeah, the child knows, basically, children. I think in the book I say children know the pattern of unhappiness, mm-hmm. And I think that's right. I think that's exactly right. I think children pick up 100% on something without even putting words to it, without putting even images to it. They know, they understand. Yeah.
1: How can we stop that? How can we stop this cycle?
0: Yeah, I suppose it would start with an acknowledgement of that, I suppose, because there's also this repeated, also people who inherit trauma tend to, you know, express it in ways that aren't necessarily peaceful as well. So there's that risk as well. So, the transmission of trauma is.
1: This book is also about a blended family. Tell us a little bit about that side of it.
0: So Tommaso has a relationship with a young woman, Madeline, and she has two young boys. And initially they are quite hostile to him because, you know, he's the boyfriend and the mother's divorced, so there's a bit of competition. So I wanted to bring that out as well, you know, other people's children. This idea of raising children other than your own, what is a biological family, what's a blended family? Whose responsibility is it to raise a child? I think that's a common theme between this book and also my work at UNESCO. So this idea, children are our collective responsibility. So I had this very seminal moment, which is not in the book, but I was in Cairo. I was working in the garbage tips of Cairo with the kids who work there and doing non-formal education, so literacy. And I was in the main area of Cairo one day when we were in a traffic jam, and there was a little girl.

0: who was knocking on windows of cars, and then people would wind down the window or push the window, and then she'd tell a joke, and if you laughed, she would ask for money. She must have been about six or seven. I mean, if anyone has been inspirational to me, it's that child. So I thought, okay, what is it to be... How can she invent stories? How can she invent jokes in the traffic, in the sort of noise and unbelievable pollution and hecticness of central Cairo? She's weaving in and out of the cars, telling jokes. And she was actually caring for a younger brother who was behind some sort. So I thought, she's actually an adult. She's more adult than any adult in the car. So it was all about role reversal and who's, you know. So, but in a way, this idea of children and adults and responsibility for children was absolutely central to everything, yeah.
1: Mm. Ben, when you look back at your first fiction 20 years ago and then this book, are you the same writer?
0: No, I'm not at all, I think. Well, I think I was very naive with my first book. I think I was a bit innocent. I wrote it in the evenings at UNESCO. I'd sort of click onto my computer and I would sort of write this story about this kid and travelling around Europe. And I suppose I didn't... I thought, OK, if someone likes it, someone likes it, you know. And it was a bit looser, I think. But I wasn't quite as... I hadn't absorbed as much literature as I have now. So now I think I can see different ways of doing things and how sentences can be brought out in a better way. And obviously teaching creative writing, which I've done for the last 10 years. And sometimes the students, they come up with extraordinary images and sentences, and you just go, you know, I can see that they're uninhibited. And that reminds me that when I was, my first book, I was uninhibited, I think. And now I think I just want to be able to drink in that freshness I see in other people and go, okay, that's what I need to try and capture. That's what I need to try and tap into. So I'm a very different writer now than I was, but I think at the same time I slightly miss that freshness. And as you say, the sentences are quite polished. So my wife would tell me probably that I'm obsessing a bit too much. But I want things to be works of art, yeah.
1: Does that mean it's another 20 years till we get your next work?
0: No, absolutely not. No. I'm going to try not to. I mean, my children are a bit older now, so hopefully they won't be such a hindrance.
1: last question I just have to know. Do you still have chickens?
0: I don't, and I really miss them. But I can go to the London parks and observe birds, but it's not quite the same as having a chicken in your pocket.
1: Ben Fortuny, thank you very much indeed. Other People's Children is published by Granta, and it's out now. You've been listening to Meet the Writers. Thanks to my producer, Steph Chungu, who also edits the show. And you can download this programme and previous episodes from our archive on our website or wherever you get your podcasts. I'm Georgina Godwin.
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0: Your Monocle radio classic for the hour comes from Parisian duo Bleu Toucan. Stick with us, we're off to Brazil next.
1: It's never a bad time to plot a hot getaway. 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

0: Julio Iglesias. We're rounding out this music hour and our time together here on Monocle Radio with Belgian artist Pommelaine Tace. Stick with us here on Monocle Radio because at the top of the hour, Thomas Waterhouse will bring you the premiere of this week's edition of The Entrepreneurs.
1: You're listening to Monocle Radio in association with Chanel Watches. The silhouette of the J12 watch sets itself apart with its clean, precise lines. Yet, once worn, it is its softness that stands out. Polished with diamond powder, the highly resistant ceramic that adorns it entirely feels as smooth as silk against the skin. A sensory appeal painstakingly perfected for over a quarter of a century that reveals the watchmaking excellence of Chanel. An invincible softness that becomes one with whomever wears it. Chanel Watches, official timekeeper of Monocle Radio.
2: It's 8 a.m. in Auckland, 2100 in Vienna, 2000 here in London, and midday in Vancouver. That's the time on Monocle Radio, brought to you by Chanel Watches. Good evening to you all from London. I'm Thomas Waterhouse at Midori House, taking over from Anita Riotta on Monocle Radio. I'm here to keep you company and guide you through our selections across the next few hours. Coming up in just a second, we've got the premiere of the brand new episode of The Entrepreneurs. This week, Tom Edwards has been chatting with the founder of Neurospace. That's the only German privately funded space startup to have secured contracts with both NASA and SpaceX. Then at 2200 London time, we've got another premiere for you, this time a new episode of the Foreign Desk Explainer. All that plus some great music lined up on our playlist. This is Monocle Radio. It's time then to hear from Tom Edwards and this evening's premiere of The Entrepreneurs.

0: 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On today's programme, we're heading to space and hitting the slopes. First, we'll meet the CEO of a German space startup that's already won contracts with both NASA and SpaceX.
1: Putting something into space was so amazing. It was so crazy. And the Proton was one of the largest rockets, and I was overwhelmed.
0: And later,
2: Slovenian ski jumpers rule the world, and so do the skis they use to break records and win Olympic golds. Join me, Guy Delaunay, as I visit Slatnar, the family firm that flies higher and further than the rest.
0: More from our man in the Balkans on the way. This is The Entrepreneurs with me, Tom Edwards. You're listening to The Entrepreneurs. Earlier this year, the Artemis II mission returned to Earth after its historic crewed lunar flyby, splashing down in the Pacific after delivering a small research satellite called Taurolus. Built by Berlin startup Neurospace, the suitcase-sized satellite tested electronics by repeatedly crossing the Van Allen radiation belts, technology the company hopes will power future lunar rovers and robots. With just 22 employees, Neurospace is the only German privately funded space startup to have secured contracts with both NASA and SpaceX. Berlin-based journalist Yegor Mostovchikov visited the company's headquarters in the German capital to meet its founder, electrical engineer Irene Selvanathan. He began by asking Irene about the start of her journey.
1: I was born in Sri Lanka, and this was 1980. By 85, we had to leave Sri Lanka because the war was getting really bad at that time. And so my parents had friends in Germany, and they just asked, like, you can come here. It was not easy as a foreigner, and especially at that time, Germany was totally different still. It was during the Cold War. Berlin was surrounded by the wall. Yes, it was really tough, but on the other hand, I learned a lot to, you know, get more confident with everything. Even though I was a huge dreamer, a small person, and got always underestimated all my life. I loved electronics, and I learned to work with tools, and my parents were never like, this is male thing and so on. I was always allowed to work with tools, repair stuff, and my sister was looking at me like, why don't you study something like that? And she's like, what? Electronics. Like, oh, we can study this? Yeah, why not? And the next day, we were just going to the university. She just helped me, like, let's have a look. Electrical engineering, and it was still possible to just start. I was like, okay. Let's become an engineer. My parents were really proud, especially my father. He was like, yes, that's great. Electrical engineer, that's good.
3: What was that in space that got your attention and made you enter this career?
1: I really loved science fiction. From childhood on, I wanted to build a starship. When I was finishing my studies, and I took a lot of time during when I was starting, my father died and I got into some kind of crisis, and it took me a while to finish everything. So then it was like, okay, what shall I do? And I was like, I love to go to space. I really love to go to space. But it was like nearly impossible in Berlin, what to do, where. And then I saw a notice for a job, you know, like offer. And there was the Soyuz rocket, like printed on that. It was just on a whiteboard somewhere at the university. And it was behind a lot of other papers, you know. And I was just ripping all these off. And it's like, why is the Soyuz on it? And then they were looking for an electrical engineer. It was a little startup. And then I was applying. And that company became quite popular. It's one of the largest in its field, actually, which is called Exolaunch. So I worked there for 5 years, and I had the opportunity to also be going directly to the launch site. At that time, it was Russia and Kazakhstan, so Baikonur. And so, yes, this was amazing. I remember still when during the interview, while they were telling me Yes, and then you need to build this device. This is an additional device for the launch vehicle to manage the satellite deployment. And then it is also important that you should go there and integrate and test. And they were telling it in a way that this was something really exhausting and bad. And I was like, is he talking about the Soyuz rocket and I'm allowed to go there? Is he serious? And he's like, yes, and then you have to fly to Moscow, and there you have to get into something which looks like a plane, and then it will get you to Baikonur. It will bring you there, and so on. And it's like, what? Trying to still be very serious. It's like, yes, sure, I can do it. And Tom was like, this is so crazy. They allow me to go to the rockets.
3: So you saw how the rockets are launching into the space,
1: yes.
3: Right? How was that?
1: Amazing. The first time it was in Baikonur, I saw the Proton launching. This was 2017. And then this was also our first launch ever. Putting something into space was so amazing. It was so crazy. And the Proton was one of the largest rockets. And it was everything. It was like an earthquake and so loud. And just, I was overwhelmed.
3: Do you dream of going to space yourself one day?
1: Yes, sure. I would love to. So I'm having the zero gravity flight again. This is my second or third time. And we will fly this parables, and it's amazing.
3: When did you decide that you want to do your own thing?
1: So I worked there for 5 years and got the possibility to change to an aviation company. They were giving me a great offer, and I was like, why not trying out something, a different field and so on. But at the same time, there was something like, okay, maybe you should also have your own company. But it was very risky at that time, but still I just registered, named it Neurospace because there was an idea what we can do and so on. And I just let it run because it was just a side project, because it was 2020 and it was shortly before Corona. So there was no possibility to grow at all. We were not even allowed to rent a room because of the lockdown and no access to investors. So it was really hard.
3: You talk a bit about the plans of the company. What is the ultimate goal that you envision, like the absolute dream that you want to achieve with the Neurospace?
1: Land on Moon or Mars with our devices. Of course, both would be great. And just like to explore all these things and being part of creating, you know, Moon and Mars life and states and so cities or whatever, and being like major part of it, with supporting with unmanned vehicles and robotic applications, doing the maintenance. And of course, I would love to see it on my own.
3: Do you have some sort of an ideal timeline when those things are going to happen?
1: So we hope in actually a few years, 3 or 4 years, to really get our rover on the moon. We are looking for missions, possibilities. It's not that big problem anymore from the technological perspective, but we, of course, have to see if the missions are available and if we are allowed to be part of it and how the finances will go there, because it's not very cheap going to the moon.
3: Yeah. The Helios mission is not your first mission in space, right? You did the first one in the 2025.
1: Yes, this was also with SpaceX. So there is a European company named the Exploration Company, and they are building capsules, so also for manned application, for example, to get to the ISS and also to the moon. And they were testing a smaller version of the capsule to see how it performs in space. So they had the opportunity to take some payloads. And we booked the payload, which was like roughly about 20 by 30 centimeters, so not much. And we're thinking of how to test the rover within this small dimension. And we said what we wanted to test in low gravity, zero gravity, is actually we have designed our own mechanics for the rovers. We didn't copy anything from other usual rovers. We went a total different direction. So we were thinking like, okay, is it actually capable of starting with the rocket, with all the forces, the impact of this, you know, start, all the vibration and shock and so on. Can it handle it? And then in zero gravity, will all the deployment switches work? Will the motors start to work and turn? And how will they act in zero gravity? And will the suspension systems, will they go up and down and so on? So we have created this experiment within this box where we were then starting to turn the motors, the switches and all these things.
3: How does a small startup from Berlin establish such partnerships, like with SpaceX, for example? How did you manage to do that?
1: So the German Space Agency was telling us, we are not interested in Moon at that time. And we are talking about 2023. And so they then, at a certain point, promised us, okay, give us some application. We can manage something about maximum 200,000. And so we wrote down a whole proposal and everything, handed it in, and then they said, okay, no, we don't have money. But that guy, the responsible person, remembered us. And then NASA had given this possibility of being part of the Artemis II mission with satellites. That person remembered us and came back being like, okay, see, this is a tight mission. You just have a few months for everything. But you are the only company who is anyway dealing with the moon here in Germany. So we are focused on moon. And that's why I will give you the possibility. You will get the slot and to build a satellite. You can write me a proposal, but you have to do it within 24 hours. Like a small abstract, was not the full proposal, but the whole project idea, what I would do within a 12U satellite. And we won't give you any money. So it was still like, okay, small startup, no money, and no money for a satellite. So how to build a satellite for €0? And so I was calling companies I knew and like, oh, do you have a camera? Oh, do you have a structure? And so on. It's like, I don't have money for this. It's just like, but therefore you get the opportunity for a NASA mission. And some, a really few jumped in. And I was just like, okay, I will apply for the mission, even without money. I will just write down and hand it in and let's see. They accepted the abstract and wanted to have more. So we had about 1 month to write a full proposal. And the deadline was 31st of December. So we sat there on Sylvester. And yes, on January, suddenly everything started. NASA accepted our proposal and we were in. And then all things started, all the discussions started. We had weekly meeting where like sometimes 20 to 30 people of NASA were in. And also two people from DLR, so the German Space Agency. And then they all realized, I think for NASA it was completely clear, but the German side was like, okay, this is getting serious. They are talking about international agreements suddenly, and this has to be done, all these things. And my plan was like, I let it run. I will take care of the money as soon as it gets important. And then it got important and they had a lot of requirements. Then somehow the government jumped in and said, this is actually a very interesting and important project because being part of this NASA mission and Germany, in addition to Orion, having more experiments on this board for the first manned mission to the moon. And so, yeah, they gave us then money. It was like starting also negotiating. It was a low amount at the beginning, but then they saw, okay, this is really much. The whole requirement were crazy. We just took an open source satellite bus, but when we rebuilt everything because it didn't match that much. So we have redesigned all these things and did it actually at the end.
3: How long did it take?
1: The moment where we started to build our own satellite was 9 months before handover. Yes, there we started to design our own satellite very fast.
3: Very fast.
1: They were all not believing, especially also the German Space Agency and so on, I don't think you will manage it. This is nearly impossible. They also said they kept the expectation very low. So the goal of the mission for that proposal was okay, you have to manage to hand over a working satellite, and this has to be launched by NASA. So this is more or less the level how where the everything ends and where the money was put in. And they said, if you manage to make it beep, then we are impressed. So this was how they were putting in the money and defining the goals of the mission.
3: And how did the mission go itself?
1: So the mission was, for us, not that much satisfying, even though we have fulfilled all the goals of the proposal. So we did everything. We had the handover and we had the launch and it was successful and the satellite has beeped. The thing was that we got informed a few days before the launch that our major ground station is not available because it didn't get the commissioning. So we didn't have access to the satellite for more than a half orbit of the satellite. And this mission is quite tough. So you only have one high elliptical orbit, which so our satellite got deployed at 42,000 kilometers away from Earth, which is really far away. It's farther than geostationary satellites. And then the satellite will reach 77,000 kilometers. Within that time, we have to find the satellite, and it's just like a tiny little sand grain in the ocean, you know. So we had to find it, and then we had to start to steer it. The thing was that even the other two ground stations said it was the same provider, that they cannot get a good signal from a satellite. So this made us a bit desperate. We were already in this mission. We just had 8 hours to contact the satellite. And they said no contact possible currently. And then I was at the launch site at that time and talking to the Argentinian team, who were also part of the Artemis II mission with their satellite. And they were jumping in and they were like, okay, let's take our ground station. And at least we can record everything, which Tacheles, this is the name of the satellite. And they did it. They found the satellite. It was a crystal clear signal, actually. And everything was working fine. We could even see that it was... So it had the command, like, as soon as you got deployed, you have to turn 360 every 12 minutes. And it was doing it, and it was pinging us. And so we could even see that the signals which we sent from our mission control to the ground station, the satellite was receiving it, actually.
3: Oh, wow.
1: So this part was everything working, and it was responding all the time.
3: Wow.
1: And waiting for our commands, actually. And so this was just amazing. And then to also see that actually this whole satellite was working really good from the beginning on.
3: This is amazing. So what's next for NeuroSpace?
1: So, of course, we are now talking with the German Space Agency and also with NASA already for Artemis 3 and 4. And so 3 is not very interesting from NeuroSpace perspective because it's low Earth orbit, but we will build the satellite bus. So this is the idea, but offering the payloads for every other company who wants to have an experiment on board. So to share this mission with other companies. And for Artemis 4, we will just see if it's, again, Tacheles, the same mission, or even now, because we now know how to do it, going far. Maybe in direction of the moon or something.
0: That was Irene Selvanathan, the founder and CEO of NeuroSpace, in conversation with Yegor Motsovshikov. You can find out more about the business by heading to neuro-space.de. You're listening to The Entrepreneurs. Now, the snow may have melted on the mountains, but Slovenia is still basking in the glow of a spectacular ski jumping season. Their athletes dominated the World Cup, with Domen Prejec claiming the men's title and his sister, Nika, winning the women's prize for the third season in a row. They also picked up a hatful of medals at the Winter Olympics, including 3 golds between them. And they achieved all that on skis made by a small family firm based in a village at the foot of the Julian Alps. But Slatnar didn't start out as a ski manufacturer. It was making parts for the auto industry before CEO Peter Slatnar decided to match his engineering expertise with his passion for ski jumping. He told Monocle's Guy Delaunay how this tiny player has soared to the top of the sports equipment world.
2: If you watched any ski jumping in the past season, you'll know the two names were inescapable, both of them from Slovenia. One was Preutz, the name of the all-conquering siblings who simultaneously hold the men's and women's world records, plus world and Olympic titles. The other was Slatnar, the logo boldly emblazoned in blue on their otherwise white skis. Oddly enough, Chief Executive Peter Slatnar wasn't always in the sports equipment business. Originally, the family firm made parts for the auto industry, but Peter found that was all pressure and no passion. So, 20 years ago, he made a switch.
4: I was ex-ski jumper, and I have a lot of contact with coaches, the athletes. They say, we need some bindings, we need some equipment. Because this equipment, what we use now, is not enough good. It's too much plastic and broke, and we have a lot of problems. They say, please try to make something. And this was the start.
2: What makes your bindings different? Because you, as I understand it, within a year of starting to make these bindings, almost all of the world-class ski jumpers were using them on their skis.
4: Easier to count the jumpers who didn't jump with our equipment. This is only two Germans. In this, all others used more or less our equipment, our ski jumping bindings. Yeah, this was quite fast.
2: It's incredible that this small family company dominates the elite level at ski jumping.
4: Yeah, because the ski jumping sport is quite small. This is a small family, and we know each other around the world. And the alpine ski, there is another business, because this is more, you see the big companies, big concern. Here is more or less niche work, one-to-one, especially in the World Cup. And we find here a good, very good solution, and try with simple bindings. And the high quality, less problem.
2: You then took over the ski jumping ski production from Elan. I think this was 10 years ago. And for a small family company, which is having success with the bindings, was that a bit of a risk for you to then start doing the skis as well?
4: This was... We even not imagine how big step is this, and how big shoes we step. We think these shoes is, we know that these shoes is big, but not so big than was later. We figure out we are a small company. We cannot pay a lot of money bonus to the athletes. We say we can produce the skis. We can try to produce the best skis for you, especially custom-made, but no bonuses. We have a lot of jumpers who jump in our skis, and nobody gets no money, support or something.
2: That hasn't stopped a

0: we have from training, and then we try to communicate which ski, which model we should use. It's a lot of work behind the scenes. Peter is with a heart in ski jumping. It's really nice to have his equipment. I'm really privileged to be jumping here with his equipment, and yeah, I'm really grateful for all the work he has done.
1: Of course, it's the ski jumping equivalent of a two-way street. Peter Slatnar is happy to credit the feedback from elite competitors for the continuous development of his world-beating equipment.
2: We have people who was the ex-jumper. They are about the jump in the world championships, and they have a lot of experience. And I was also the ex-ski jumper. And this is the base, a lot of experience, a lot of knowledge, and also good connection with coaches, with athletes, and the best idea maker, the athletes themselves. And we get really, really good technology results from these athletes, a lot of information.
1: And probably nobody's giving more information than the reigning World, Olympic and World Cup champion, Domen Preutz. Unsurprisingly, he views Slatnar and its staff as key members of his winning team.
3: You know, I compare Slovenian ski jumping to NASA. Like in Slovenia, we have everything so close. You go to test and then you go develop. And I imagine NASA works the same way. They have a laboratory, they have testing facilities. And when they test something, they go back straight to laboratory. And we can do the same. We can do testing on the ski jumping hill. And 15 minutes away, you have Slatnar, who produces skis. And he produces also the bindings.
1: Not every jumper reaches the global elite. And Slatnar is keen to service them as well. Because sales to ski jumping clubs is what keeps the company profitable.
2: We sell between 1,200 to 1,800 pairs of the ski per year produced, and most of them we sell.
4: Who are you selling to?
2: We sell to the old world, all clubs, all nation. Where is the snow is also our skis.
5: So there's a lot that goes to the ski jumping clubs, the ski jumping schools in essence.
2: Yes, a lot of, and they love our skis because it's light, price is the cheapest from the compare with other producer. And also our delivery is really fast because we have everything on the stock and we can deliver the skis every minute, so really, really fast.
5: How does it feel to see your family name and also the ski jumpers from Slovenia being so successful as they have been over this past year?
2: To see this in TV, on these newspapers and everywhere, is nice feeling, but this is not our goal. Our goal is work good, hard and harder, because good results from the athletes, this is just one stamp. You are on the right way. Keep this way, make better, faster and even more precise.
6: 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And that's all for this episode of The Entrepreneurs. 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
1: 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This track is called Doing It Too.

0: That was Chic with Le Fric, a protest song written after the band were refused entry to the legendary Studio 54 on New Year's Eve back in 1977. We have music from Canada coming next.
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0: This next track comes from the French-Canadian musician Elle. The song is called Dans tes yeux.

Monocle, keeping an eye and an ear on the world.

That was Mind Enterprises with Rosanero. It's very nearly 2100 here in London. I'm back at the top of the hour with a full 60 minutes of Monocle's musical picks for you to listen to. Do stay with us.

0: You're listening to Monocle Radio in association with Chanel Watches. 7 times stronger than steel, the J12 ceramic is unmatched in its resistance to abrasions over time. Yet its greatest strength lies in its softness. Polished with diamond powder, it feels as smooth as silk against the skin. Combined with the Caliber 12.1 manufacturer movement, the exceptional material embodies all the expertise and cutting-edge technology of Chanel watchmaking. An invincible softness that becomes one with whomever wears it. Chanel Watches, official timekeeper of Monocle Radio.
1: It's 9 a.m. in Wellington, 2300 in Doha, 2100 here in London, and 1500 in Chicago. That's the time on Monocle Radio, brought to you by Chanel Watches. Hello, good evening from London, and a very warm welcome to anyone just tuning in this hour. I'm Thomas Waterhouse, behind the mic here at Midori House. A little later on this evening, we'll be airing a brand new edition of the Foreign Desk Explainer. This week, Andrew Muller is examining Japan's plans to build its first centralised intelligence agency since the Second World War. But before all of that, we have a full hour of music right after this. Our first track on the playlist comes from Portugal. This is Erica de Cazier with Delusional.

0: You were listening there to New York duo Sophie Tucker with Lineker. The song is called Intensity. We have music from Toronto and Rio on the way.
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0: That was Bebeto with Essa Menina. It's time now for a break. 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
0: We head to the South Korean capital now. This next one is called Your Number, and it comes from the boy band SHINee.
3: Yeah. That's right, yeah. Come on.

You were listening there to By My Side. It's time now for a short break. I'm back at the top of the hour with a brand new edition of the Foreign Desk Explainer. Do stay tuned.

0: You are listening to Monocle Radio in association with Chanel Watches. Inspired by racing yachts, the J12 reconnects with its original inspiration and its original world, water. Both immensely soothing and peaceful, yet capable of unlimited strength. It is this breadth, balance, and singularity that define the intrinsic values of the first unisex sports watch by Chanel. A sensory icon designed to transcend horizons that has shaped the world of watchmaking for more than a quarter of a century. Chanel Watches, official timekeeper of Monocle Radio.
1: It's 8 a.m. in Sydney, midnight in Bucharest, 2200 here in London, and 11 a.m. in Honolulu. That's the time on Monocle Radio, brought to you by Chanel Watches. Coming to you from Studio 2 in London, I'm Thomas Waterhouse. There's plenty still to come before I hand the mic over to Hassan Anderson here at Midori House at midnight London time. Over the next hour, we'll be focusing on Japan's plans to create a brand new centralised intelligence agency. That's in our premiere of the Foreign Desk Explainer. Then we'll round off our schedule today by joining Nick Moniz and Grace Charlton and their latest episode of Monocle on Design. And as usual, of course, we'll close this hour with another playlist of Monocle's musical picks. All that still ahead here on Monocle Radio. It's time for another premiere this evening. Let's join Andrew Muller for this week's brand new episode of the Foreign Desk Explainer.
2: Since 1945, Japan has not been like other countries. The constitution imposed upon Japan after World War II by its American conquerors commits Japan, under the terms of Article 9, to, quote, renounce war as a sovereign right of the nation and the threat or use of force as a means of settling international disputes in order to accomplish the aim of the preceding paragraph, land, sea, and air forces, as well as other war potential, will never be maintained. Article 9, if you can stand a Shakespearean allusion this early in a Foreign Desk Explainer, has been more honoured in the breach than the observance. Hamlet, Act 1, Scene 4. Japan actually maintains formidable land, sea, and air forces, officially, if somewhat hypocritically, known as the Japan Self-Defense Forces. But Article 9 has, depending on one's perspective, circumscribed Japan's ability to protect itself, or given Japan the excuse not to spend the money necessary to protect itself. Article 9 does not explicitly stop Japan from establishing its own foreign intelligence service, but this is nevertheless something post-war Japan has never gotten around to, instead leaving such intelligence gathering as Japan does conduct to various ministries and its national police agency. There have been efforts to gather these capabilities in one building before, but they have been scuppered by infighting, bureaucracy, and an amount of residual nervousness about being seen to revive even the faintest spectre of Imperial Japan's notorious intelligence services, the Tokko and the Kempeitai. That is about to change. Japan's Prime Minister Sanae Takaichi has steered through Japan's parliament, the Diet, the legislation that will eventually permit the establishment of modern Japan's first approximate equivalent to the United States CIA, Germany's BND, or Australia's ASIS. Indeed, it is reported that Japan has prevailed upon all three of those for training, assistance, and advice in setting up their own similar organization. As far as is known right now, the new setup will see a National Intelligence Council consisting of the Prime Minister and other senior officials overseeing a new National Intelligence Bureau to consist of about 700 personnel overseeing such intelligence gathering as Japan does, with a full-blown Japanese Foreign Intelligence Service to begin operations in 2028. That's the what. The why, specifically the why now, is more important. Japan has long been regarded as a pretty soft touch by the cloak and dagger fraternity. This broadcaster was once cheerfully informed by a former MI6 officer that spying on Japan was rarely any more complicated than just calling someone and asking them what you wanted to know. Japan does not even have on its books, somewhat incredibly, a general law against espionage. One attempt to get such a thing through the Diet back in 1985 was scuppered by concerns about overreach and human rights and the fact that it included death as a possible punishment. A previous Prime Minister, Shinzo Abe, did, in 2013, manage to pass the Act on the Protection of Specially Designated Secrets, which is still less stringent than most such strictures, a maximum sentence of 10 years for leaking, 5 years for receiving. Polls at the time suggested that fully 80% of Japanese people disapproved even of that much. Nevertheless, Takaichi has declared that strengthening the law and Japan's intelligence apparatus more generally is a personal priority. And so it should be. It is not just that Japan lives in a self-evidently dicey neighbourhood, obliging it to mitigate the considerable risks attached to living alongside China, a bullying leviathan, and North Korea, a cult compound with nukes. It is that others are taking advantage of Japan's hitherto somewhat lackadaisical approach. The New York Times has reported this week that Japan has become home to a flourishing community of Russian spooks, slung out of other Western capitals in the last few years for obvious reasons, and they are not just in Tokyo for the sushi. The Aeroflot office in Tokyo now also appears to be the address of the 20th Directorate, a Russian intelligence outfit tasked with sourcing Japanese technology. Ukraine estimates that 90% of the wreckage of Russian missiles and drones it recovers contains Japanese components. This is obviously altogether hopeless from a country which enjoys thinking of itself as a member in good standing of the broader Western alliance, a country which has indeed wished wistfully of being formally inducted into Five Eyes, the intelligence-sharing alliance embracing the United States, United Kingdom, Canada, Australia, and New Zealand. Japan's chief government spokesperson, Minoru Kihara, responding to the New York Times reporting, understated the case sensationally when he said, quote, "We recognize that in a rapidly changing security environment, there is a growing need to counter foreign intelligence activities," much as the captain of RMS Titanic might have recognized that in a swiftly transforming maritime milieu, there was an increasing requirement for lifeboats. There is, however, another possible reason for the urgency, though not one a prudent Japanese politician will utter aloud. The nations of Europe are not alone in having spent the last several decades idling on the assumption that the United States has them covered. Europe, in the last year and a bit especially, has had to absorb that it can no longer take America's friendship, support, protection, or even, in Denmark's case, the absence of America's outright hostility, for granted. Japan can and should start looking after itself. For Monocle Radio, I'm Andrew Muller.
1: 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We'll be turning to Monocle on Design at the top of the next hour. But right now, let's enjoy some great music together here on Monocle Radio.
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0: way it goes. My therapist told me that I should tell you the truth. And you're still angry. So sometimes I feel like I still should have lied. I tell you the truth because I care. But I also lie to you because I care. But if I tell you the truth, I guess I can sleep better at night. But then it looks like I don't care because I'm telling you the truth. I mean, I guess I'm just not a... Everybody hates when they get to that part when they realize that I don't want to tell you I don't care, but if it seems like I don't care, it doesn't mean I don't care. It just looks like I don't care. Because my emotions have been sanded off. I live in LA, sweetie. What do you expect?
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0: That was Kiss of Life, a Monocle Radio throwback. 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
1: Hello and welcome to the Monocle Cafe in London. 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
0: This next song has the brilliant title Pajamas by the equally brilliantly named pop musician Benny Sings.

You were listening there to music from France. That was Antoine Bourachaud with Sailing Away. I'm back in a matter of minutes to bring you our latest episode of Monocle on Design. Do stay tuned.

0: 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Inspired by racing yachts, the J12 reconnects with its original inspiration and its original world, water. Both immensely soothing and peaceful, yet capable of unlimited strength. It is this breadth, balance, and singularity that define the intrinsic values of the first unisex sports watch by Chanel. A sensory icon designed to transcend horizons that has shaped the world of watchmaking for more than a quarter of a century. Chanel Watches, official timekeeper of Monocle Radio.
1: It's 11 a.m. in Auckland, 7 a.m. in Tokyo, 2300 here in London and 1500 in Los Angeles. That's the time on Monocle Radio, brought to you by Chanel Watches. Coming to you from Studio 2 at Midori House in London, I'm Thomas Waterhouse with you here on Monocle Radio. We have one more hour together before I hand the mic over to Hassan Anderson at midnight London time. In just a second, we'll be bringing you the latest edition of Monocle on Design, and that will be followed by some more great music for us to enjoy together. All that right ahead. It's time now to join Nick Moniz and Grace Charlton with the latest episode of Monocle on Design.

0: This is Monocle on Design, a show where we discuss everything from architecture and craft to furniture and graphic design. I'm Nick Manise. On today's program, Australian designer Henry Wilson on creating objects without prescriptions. And Vitra's Rolf Fellbaum on why friendship is the key to stronger work. All that coming up on Monocle on Design. Grace Charlton, hi. We're in the same place. This is so exciting. London.
1: Yeah.
0: I guess we have been in the same place for like a few weeks. I feel like these are rare moments.
1: Also, I'm not travelling for the coming weeks. Are you?
0: Bonkers. Yeah, I'm travelling. But mostly holiday, which is quite exciting. We've both done little UK holidays in the most recent weeks.
1: Yeah, we're exploring this glorious land.
0: So tell us about where you were. Have you learned anything about this country that we call home?
1: So I went to Kent over the weekend, and it was honestly like being in the south of France. It was so sunny, so hot. I was by the pool. I got the most horrific sunburn.
0: Un-Australian. That's un-Australian.
1: Really un-Australian. But I think I just went in with a mentality of like, oh, the sun's not that strong here. And then I just got fully toasted.
0: I didn't get toasty. I think we might have kind of hinted at this. I was in Wiltshire, like a wonderful, wonderful kind of 2 hours from London, staying at this amazing new hotel called Teffont House, which is the first hotel by the Beckford Group, this amazing group that has a bunch of pubs kind of to the west of London in the countryside. Absolutely wonderful. But it was a remarkable place to stay, just partly because it was really well thought through. Charlie Luxton, who's one of the founders who kind of led the design process, worked really closely with Ilse Crawford at Soho House. So we'd seen kind of her process. There's this kind of wonderful British sensibility to the design. I also like the fact that it was a village hotel, not a country estate hotel, if that makes sense. So it was kind of embedded in this small village called Teffont. You kind of got to feel like you're kind of part of village life, which is really, really nice.
1: Were there any TVs at this little village hotel? Were you able to watch the football?
0: Did I talk to you about this?
1: No.
0: Because I took the TV out of my room. It's this kind of complex thing where...
1: Wait, sorry. You took the TV out of your room.
0: Yeah, I just asked them to
1: move it out.
0: Unplugged
1: it.
0: Yeah.
1: So you just left like
0: because it was the
1: cables
0: it was this
1: dangling
0: kind of
1: from the wall.
0: Wonderful interior. We had this amazing view from our room over like a rolling countryside, and I just felt like I was going to be tempted to watch the football if the television was in my room. Instead, I actually wanted to really experience the space. So I actually moved the TV out or asked them to move it out of the room. And it meant that I stared at cows for hours, which I think did wonders for my brain. See how relaxed I sound right now? Are you getting that?
1: So relaxed. You got the TV removed. You're such a diva. That's so funny. Just don't turn it on.
0: No, I wouldn't be able to resist the temptation. But
1: so you didn't watch it at all? Like at all?
0: I
1: you watched the highlights next
0: watched
1: day.
0: The highlights. And I was kind of tracking the football. I mean, have you dived into it? Are you supporting England?
1: No, not really. Hot take. I was supporting Norway the other night as well.
0: Really?
1: In a group full of English people, and I had to like really pipe down at one point when I was like, oh, how exciting would it be if Norway actually got through to the next round? And everyone was like, no, it wouldn't be exciting at all.
0: Because I think I feel the same thing. I think is it an Australian thing where you're kind of brought up to not want English sports teams to do well?
1: Yeah, I think so. Also, like living in London, it's quite disruptive for me when England wins.
0: I'm scared. I'm scared of like what will happen to the streets if England win.
1: Yeah. Although I don't really have anyone to support anymore because Australia's out. Switzerland out, heartbreaking.
0: They did well, they fought well.
1: My Scandinavian countries all gone out.
0: Some of them never even made it in to start with. So it's
1: I'll support France now because I think they'll win, to be honest, and I'd rather just support a winner.
0: You have been watching lots of the football. Is there a favourite stadium that's kind of jumped out? This is an area that I absolutely love. But yeah, is there one that you're like, I want to go there, I'd love to go see a game in that stadium?
1: Well, I think it's quite weird is a lot of them are in the US and they have stadiums, or stadia, plural, built for American football. So they're a lot bigger and there's like a lot more space. Have you noticed this? There's like a lot more space between the pitch and the actual seats. And it just seems massive. Some of them are even like air conditioned. I know a big topic this World Cup has been the heat and combating it and how like better airflow can be brought into these stadia. So it's definitely like stress testing how sports can be enjoyed. A part of me just thinks like surely move the World Cup to not during the summer, just do it in the autumn or the winter. It makes more sense. But then you're like messing with the different leagues and the championships and on and on.
0: They've already shown they can do this. Qatar moved to November, that World Cup. So I think there's potential for it. This is like quite a fascinating discussion. This is something that I love. Like I'm like a Labrador. If there's like a ball moving, I will watch it and I will potentially chase it. So like any sport kind of sucks me in. I can't help myself. And I think to your point, these American football stadiums, you kind of see these massive walls in the arenas where they don't necessarily have like immediate pitch side fans. And I find that kind of fascinating. But I think the other thing, if you look at stadium design more broadly, I prefer a stadium design for a specific experience. I think that's actually one of the wonderful things that the US does really well. If you look at their baseball stadiums, most of baseball isn't played in like these multi-use stadiums in much the same way we're seeing kind of American football and soccer, just for clarity, played in the same stadiums versus, baseball is played in a completely different stadium. And it means it's configured to the particular experience of that game. And I think that massively enhances it. This is an amazing opportunity to talk about Perth, because in 2018, they introduced the new Perth stadium called Optus Stadium. It is a multi-use stadium where they play football and cricket. And it meant that as a sports fan, I went from watching it at the Wacca, which was the fastest cricket pitch in the world. You know, it was this amazingly run-down stadium with like a higgledy-piggledy range of grandstands, but it had this character and this charm in much the same way Subiaco Oval, where Australian football was played, had similar character. It was, you know, all these kind of stands stitched together, all of them built at different times, this history kind of baked into the site. When we moved to the new stadium, it was super exciting. It was so comfortable. You could easily get around it. It was built for the crowds and the capacity. It lacked a little bit of soul or character. And I think that's what I'm still kind of struggling with. And maybe that becomes the challenge for any of these stadiums. It's like, how do you balance the need of modern sport? The reality is this is a huge business and you need stadiums that support that with this need or this desire for character.
1: I mean, is there such a thing as a beautiful stadium? They all kind of look like bird nests.
0: I have one, and I think this is the benchmark. It's the Adelaide Oval. And what they've done is they've kept like these old kind of key parts of its character. They've kept the grassy hill where you can go and sit. They've kept the old cricket scoreboard. But then they have this amazing new Western grandstand. I say new, it's probably about 10 years old now, but this Western grandstand that was designed by Hassell in collaboration with Cox Architecture to Australian practices. And it did strike that balance, I guess, between modernity and the expectations of the modern spectator with the character that you get from sitting and watching cricket or now football on a grassy hill with this scoreboard. I mean, do you have a favourite?
1: Okay, with the stadium, I think it's just sort of memories of going there that matter and make it beautiful. I don't really necessarily think that it's the design.
0: I disagree. I think you want things to latch onto. For me, at Perth Stadium, there's nothing for me to kind of latch onto.
1: When you
0: it's
1: say
0: all very
1: latch,
0: clinical.
1: Maybe you want a good beer bar.
0: Well, that's it. And maybe it's just having points of difference that are fascinating. I can't believe I'm going to say it, but Tottenham Hotspur Stadium in North London actually has some wonderful features to it. They have this massive long bar that sits under one of the grandstands at the far end, and there's no other bar like that in the Premier League. They have one side of the stadium is just a sheer wall of seats, so you get this great visual effect. It's those points of difference. I think when a stadium is maybe uniform the whole way round, you kind of lose some of that character. I'm almost looking for points of friction or a little bit of ugly in the stadium. That makes it special. So our first interview on today's show is Henry Wilson. He's one of my favourite designers. He's Sydney-based, working across furniture, lighting, accessories and components in metal, stone and glass. I think Australians are really, really good at kind of going out into the world, taking references, taking inspiration and then kind of bringing them back and making them in a place that I guess is, in many ways, is kind of resource poor. Maybe it's better to kind of hear from him in his own words. So let's go to that conversation that I recorded with him in Copenhagen.
2: So I think initially it was very practical. I actually liked to just, I was quite obsessed with sort of practical utilitarian things. And that's where I started getting into sand casting, because I loved the practicality of sand cast objects. You know, you'd see these either climbing equipment, you know, industrial componentry, like cast widgets that would solve a problem and be replicable. And that led me to sand casting. But actually, I found that in sand casting, there was this kind of extraordinary beauty and rawness that started to evolve from the process of just pouring these metals in this really kind of quite brutal way. Like, you know, there's just a centuries old process of using this kind of wet sand, oil impregnated sand to cast metal into and break the sand off. And I just became a bit kind of fascinated with the results we were getting from that. And then that led me to this foundry that I started working with in Australia. They only did componentry for, you know, fuel bowsers and trucks and various things. And I kind of had this moment where I thought, hold on, like if we could make a home object with this process. It was a very, organic process to suddenly have this line of products that just grew in a way that I wasn't really expecting. And I think that's been kind of part of the charm of it.
3: So exploring process and how things are made also kind of dictates what you end up producing?
2: Yeah, totally. We'll use a polishing process, a casting process, and, you know, we'll get pushback from the guys in the foundry who was like, oh, this is too thin, we're getting holes in it here, we're going to have to think about the form and the shade, we might redesign it. So you're kind of constantly going back and forth. And the other thing is, I don't want to make something that is a pain in the ass to make. Like, you know, you're kind of thinking about all the people who are using this product. You don't want to make something, this falls into two categories. It's like, you kind of got to consider the person making the object, you got to consider the person using the object, and you got to consider the person who's eventually going to be left with the object, and are they going to have to get rid of it or sell it or repurpose it some way. So I try to keep these things in mind, like these objects, their use should be sort of abstract enough that you could, you know, use, say, the Vidposh, which is like a little key tray. But, you know, people put buttons in it, or, you know, they might, someone, you know, I've seen it over at someone's house and no one has coins anymore, but they might have their phone in it and keys. And like, I feel like jewelry, you know, I don't want these things to be too prescriptive. Most of our cast pieces are one material. They're effectively an ingot. You can melt them back down and reuse the material as virgin. So it sort of has this kind of process that, you know, they could find their way into any part of your life.
3: I mean, tell me a little bit about that kind of balancing act between the sculptural and the utilitarian. I mean, I've got one of your bottle openers and I'm keeping that in mind. And when you first pick that up, you don't necessarily know what it is. But as you start to use it, it becomes very, very intuitive. How are you walking that, leaving some, I guess, ambiguity and some freedom to its user, but also, I guess, kind of being prescriptive too?
2: Yeah, it's interesting. One, the bottle opener was for a hotel in Brisbane, and Carla, we would discuss it, and they're like, oh, we wanted to do this, like, sort of some little touch point there. And I designed this bottle opener that stands up like a little sort of sculptural monolith kind of thing. And it's got a kind of mid-century, you know, it's made, cast in bronze, we hand patina them and then wax them in the same processes that like a Henry Moore would be conceived, like wax with the same restoration wax. We go through all these steps that a fine sculptor would do. And you're left with, yeah, this kind of hefty little kind of object that it doesn't have a real kind of immediate use to it, down to the point that the hotel said, oh, we're going to have to make a coaster that explains what this is. And I'm like, I feel like no one's going to know what this thing is now. We've made it so ambiguous that, you know, maybe that was too much. But actually, it's still, I think it's fun. I like this idea of, it's a game that I play in flea markets whenever I'm traveling with friends who are often designers, but even, you know, friends who aren't in design, you pick up an object and you go, what is this for? You know, it's lovely to sort of discover what something could be used for. And I like that idea that you give someone that and it's not going to just go in the drawer, hopefully, and be knocked around, but you might put it on your bar trolley and, you know, someone will wander around your apartment at midnight and say, what's this? You know, you could tell the story or explain it. And then once you get it, it's like a bit of an in-joke. You kind of, you know, you understand it. And I think there's something kind of nice about that. I don't want to just say that I'm going around making products that just frustrate people. Like, you know, what are you meant to do with this door? Push or pull it? Like, I hate that kind of concept. You know, I want to be able to be clear with it. But I think in the right place, in playful things, it can be fun.
3: This made me also think of the fact that as society is more and more industrially powerful, you kind of lose those, perhaps those specialties. And I want to ask how this perhaps relates to your practice. Because when I think of you, you know, you're working with smaller foundries, you mentioned even going to these guys that were making playground equipment for the sand casting. What's the risk if we don't work with those perhaps more unexpected makers or the smaller makers?
2: Well, in Australia, it's a major thing. The foundry that I've been working with now for over 10 years, that's sort of third generation now, not in the same family, but the recently the son of who took it over from his father, he's probably in his sort of late 20s now. And, you know, he's built up this business and taken on a lot of the previous customers. And now Homewares and what I'm doing is a major part of their business. And it's really put a new spin on a new leaf to all of that stuff. And it's tricky because, you know, a lot of the componentry goes to China. You begin to get this brain drain where you actually just can't make anything. And I see that a lot in, you know, manufacturing in Australia and even working with architects and designers. You know, if you're trying to do anything special, there's a handful of people that can do it. And that is a real shame because I think it just limits people's thinking a little bit. It kind of surprises me how impractical people have become. Like, you know, even just explaining to someone how to put a picture on a wall, you know, you met with some pretty blank faces when you start talking about wall plugs that go into a concrete wall and then the screw will expand inside the wall plug to like force it open, you know. I look at people who are just think I'm from fucking Mars. You know, I'm like, this is just a very simple, but there's quite complicated things happening in that process. I just take time to think about that. And I think a lot of people just sort of have got no touch on the reality of the built world. The built world has become just something that they walk through.
3: How do we stop, I guess, walking through it? What do you see as a solution? I mean, is this also reflected maybe in the scale of your own practice? It's expansive, it's global, but it's a compact team.
2: Yeah, and look, you know, we've got 10 people now, industrial cross between lovers of the arts and design world who might maybe work in sales or administration roles. And then we've got, you know, people in graphic design and people who've studied industrial design. And industrial design isn't really a degree that you get and walk into a job these days. We interact with industrially designed objects all the time, from the cars, from the trains, from the toothbrushes, from everything. Yet, how many industrial designers do you meet? You probably met quite a few, but most people, you know, if you walk into a party at a pub or, you know, at a friend's place, no one's going to say they're an industrial designer. Like it's, you know, it's sort of like, it's kind of the random, like a really strange profession. When you hear the name, you think, well, there's a lot of stuff out there, but no one, like, who's doing it? So people are always really interested in it. When you talk about it, they're like, oh yeah, you know, and they're always giving you their thing or their little object they like. It is, I think, important that, you know, we've got this now quite big team for me, and we've, you know, employed a lot of people who I think would otherwise have maybe found jobs that were even further unrelated from what they studied. And yeah, I hope it just kind of feeds a bit more of that back into other roles and other positions in Australia. I might move off and do something else, which would be really exciting for me as well.
3: I mean, you said you were digressing there, but I actually think you were hitting on quite an important thing. I think people not coming into or meeting industrial designers does make a difference. And I think one of the big things I'm interested in is, you know, I think about your work, the hours that go into ultimately making something that sometimes can look quite simple. I mean, how do we raise people's awareness and kind of make the case that people should care about things that they're coming into contact all the time with, whether that's a bottle opener or a door handle or a mirror? How do we make people think about that perhaps? Yeah.
2: Choose the vices, cigarette lighters.
0: Ashtrays.
2: Ashtrays. I mean, I've done a few of those. I love cigarette lighters as well. They're such a lovely little machine. But yeah, look, a lot of the resonance with our products is that they actually are also all very different. You know, we joke in the office a little bit. It's like, you know, if you don't like the finish of your bronze lamp, just wait a week. Like it's the things we make move, they change, you know, the finishes evolve if you're by the sea, you know, and people come back to us and they're like, oh, you know, I lived in Surry Hills, which is sort of inner city suburb in Sydney, and I moved to Bronte, which is by the beach, and, you know, this lamp that I bought from you has gone like, you know, a dusty red colour, because then I'm like, oh, that's really interesting. And then I go, we can refinish that for you. I mean, it's endlessly refinishable. These things could sit at the bottom of the sea for 100 years and be refinished. So, you know, it's not an issue there. And they're like, no, I actually kind of like it. Like, it's this, like, I've never seen one like that before. And I'm all for that. Like, it's not for everyone, like, because I think the bigger companies can't have that kind of, you know, you just can't accept that kind of variation. Like, if you're doing that and, you know, you're a major retailer, people are going to be pissed off that their lamp that they bought for, you know, one house doesn't look like the one they've got in the other house. But we have the ability to tell that story. And the feedback is that they have these connections with these products and they like them, and they have a kind of quirky, you know, undefined use. I mean, some of them have very defined uses, but, you know, they do feel like they're sympathetic enough and they're not sort of too attention grabbing that they can't live in your life as tastes change as well, which is a big thing. You know, you can continue to live with these things. They're not too kind of precious or they're not too vocal in that format that need you to constantly interact with it.
3: Sort of encouraging people to love living with an object and letting it develop itself.
2: Yeah, I mean, this is a big part of this has been the hardware that we're doing, which is now part of the business. And we started making these little door pulls. And I thought, I will do these as a one-off. And it's just been really successful. And part of that has been, you know, with the, you know, kitchen making and manufacturing and cabinetry has just become so roboticized and perfect. So that you're like, you build a kitchen and it just is all so crisp and so kind of like, you know, new that you can't really differentiate an IKEA kitchen from, you know, the fanciest new kitchen from, you know, the Italian maker or the local cabinet maker. And we noticed that there were just people who wanted these hardware, and it's not overly sculptural hardware, it's still rooted in kind of mid-century classic kind of proportions and componentry, but they are unwaxed, untreated. You know, the dishwasher pull is gonna wear differently to the pantry pull, because, you know, you're grabbing your dishwasher with a wet hand and the pantry is, you know, so that one's gone a bit brighter and a bit more. And, you know, there's just been such a lovely kind of feedback from people that want to give those touch points and their parts of their house that they're using, give them a little bit more life. And you see it perhaps more in Europe in the older house. We're sitting in a room now with like solid brass door hardware, and you can, I like that idea that, you know, you can see where the privacy snib is being used, you know, it's brightened up, and the handle, you know, there's, I think that those kind of tactile moments, subconsciously you react to them and you go, you know, you wouldn't come in here and rip all those door handles off. They're going to be there here till the next person takes this place. Trying to put things in there that imbue these kind of homes and kitchens, I mean, that's probably do a lot of that, with a sort of timelessness that hopefully grow with them and feel like they're a little bit more sympathetic to life than, you know, all of that crisp stuff that you just have. You know, it's kind of like the iPhoneification of products, like they're just all so virgin, sterile.
0: That was Australian designer Henry Wilson. Grace, he said that he makes objects that aren't too prescriptive. What are your thoughts on this? Is it, how does that work? Because I guess for it to be designed, there also needs to be an element of function. How does that work for you or chime for you?
1: What does it mean? I mean, I was sort of pondering it when I saw it in the script. Objects that aren't too prescriptive. Does that mean it's more of an artwork?
0: I think that's it. I've got one of his bottle openers and it's kind of beautiful and it works as almost this standalone monumental object on its own. I've got it actually resting on my kitchen counter because it's just a nice thing to look at. But then you kind of pick it up and start to intuitively work out how to operate it. And I think that's what he does really well. I think he almost, there's almost a duality to his work where it can a lot of the times function of just a beautiful art piece almost. Part of that is driven by his amazing work with materials. I mean, he's working with metals, he's forging things himself. So you've got that kind of side of it. And then you've got the fact that at the end of the day, this is just like a really solid bottle opener. And I'm just using that as one example. Let's change gears here. Let's move from the, you know, otherworldly into the practical kind of things.
1: So next up on the show, we have an interview with Rolf Felmbaum. He's a chairman emeritus and member of the board of directors of Vitra.
0: I spoke to him during Art Basel, actually. He talks with this amazing perspective on everything from, I guess, the kind of social side of design through to the actual industry and working side of things. He's grown one of the most amazing furniture companies in the world. So he's just fascinating. I think that's what made this conversation so exciting.
4: With 16, I was translating for my father when he met Eames and Nelson because he didn't speak English. And then with 19, I was in America, worked for Herr Miller for a couple of months. So I met, of course, Eames, Gerard, Nelson. And then as a student in 20s, I was involved in the making of the Panton chair. I was friend of Werner Panton. So I was a bit involved. But then, yes, I had enough and went to do other things. I went to Munich to film, not very successfully, by the way, and worked for the architecture chamber. That was okay, but not something you want to get for the rest of your life. And same way my parents concerned, now we're really getting old and we have to retire. My brother said, okay, let's give it a try. And then we did it and it became fun and it became a real project after a while, you know, and then I loved it.
3: I want to ask a little bit about that other strand of your life because it feels pertinent now. I'm going to possibly say this wrong, but Simonism.
4: Well,
3: it feels relevant now.
4: Well, for me, it was very relevant. I wrote my thesis on that and, you know, Saint-Simon was a so-called utopian socialist, and it was a mix of socialism and technocracy. And, you know, that was before Marx, because Marx divided the working world into capitalism and workers. But him, he was before that, he said, no, there's the working class and the leisure class. And the leisure class was in the people who don't work, aristocracy, the clergy, the owners who didn't work themselves, the lawyers, the politicians. And he wanted a society where the industrialists and the scientists would be in charge. And of course, linked to that idea is that you have to have also a cultural mission as an industrialist. I always felt part of my task, if I have this incredible opportunity to do these things, is to do them well. And so that was an influence, yes, sure.
3: So is that how you kind of see your work at Vitra still? Is cultural ambition and this industrial ambition coming together?
4: That, you know, it's work on its industry, it's work, it's a business. At the same time, it's more than a business, it's a project. For me, it was also a project of which business was the motor, the economic motor, but to allow many other things to do.
3: Because I guess I read this quote that it was about, this principle was about men being engaged in meaningful work. And I guess I wanted to throw that back to you. What has made this work meaningful to you?
4: Well, I like the people I had to work with. You know, I worked with, I was very fond of, from the beginning, it started with George Nelson, with Werner Panto.

0: able to build. I was always interested in building and architecture. It was, of course, an incredible opportunity. If you can do that, you know, if you have, I have my brother, of course, as co-owner, but otherwise I didn't have a committee, I didn't have politicians, I didn't have other people who sort of had an opinion. We could do what we thought was right.
1: I like this idea that every building, you've said this before, every building is an opportunity, an incredible opportunity, yeah, or a missed opportunity. How have you made sure that you, I guess, you haven't missed opportunities?
0: Well, I'm not sure. Maybe, you know, maybe I make a terrible mistake. Looking back, none of the buildings that were made are now an embarrassment. It could be you pick a moment, you fall in love with a certain idea, and then later you say, what did cross my mind at the time? But yes, every building is an opportunity. If you don't use that opportunity, it's a pity, because you put something on which has no character, no, it doesn't add to the site. What a pity. And actually, it's very easy, because you have to find, of course, an architect that you like. And then you have to make a partnership. I'm the client, you're in my service. That doesn't work. You have to say, we are partners in this project, and we have to find the best solution that works for you and for us. Again, this sort of overlap. So if you do that, it happens very well. It always does. And in the end, a better thing, a better solution than you ever could imagine.
1: I like it. There's a theme of friendship and work that kind of runs side by side with your work.
0: Absolutely. I mean, that was my luck. So I worked always a lot, but for me it was not, I was sometimes stressful, of course, because you have problems, many problems in a business. But then you have this relief of working with people you like.
1: And then I guess I'm curious too, just kind of building on that, you've had this amazing track record of identifying great architectural talent before perhaps others have cottoned on to it. Zaha Hadid is, I guess, the big one. She hadn't really had much built before you started working with her. Did you realise you were identifying talent, or were you falling in love with an idea, a notion?
0: You know, it was encounters. I met through Oldenburg. We did a sculpture for my father's 70th birthday, and we commissioned one. I'd always talk first about furniture. We did a little beaver, which was a chair. And then came architecture. With Zaha, I also saw in blueprint, I saw some furniture. Oh, that's interesting stuff. Never seen anything like that. I contact Zaha. We tried to do a chair. We failed.
1: Really?
0: Yeah, it was not right. But when we had to do a fire station, I thought, oh, fire station. I mean, for the fire workers, that's something that has to do with danger and speed. Ah, that would be something for Zaha, hopefully. And it was, you know. So every project came as an encounter, an idealization of somebody, of course, because you had to admire these people to work with. But why were just there at the moment? And I was lucky to open the right door, you know.
1: There's intuition and luck kind of combining.
0: Yeah, I would think so, yeah.
1: I guess in terms of this campus has also become a place for you to share some of your own collection, some of your own work. I'm curious, this notion of collecting, I mean, how do you look at this? How do you decide which works are worthy to add?
0: I wanted to sort of reconstruct the history of the relationship with Eames and Nelson before we started to do their products. We started in 57, but they had done, of course, products before, which actually were no longer in production. I was attracted by people who had a similar idea, like design as construction. And that led to Prouvé and to Aalto. So the first group of people were these three, as well, Charles and Ray and Aalto and Prouvé. Then I looked to, where is Wells? There's Rietveld and Breuer. And then you go further back, there's Tonet and the Shakers. And then you sort of step to go to the present. In the end, I was interested, and the museum, of course, it became more institutional, you know, because it's no longer private, it's the collection of the Vitro Design Museum. But of course, you find that furniture, especially the chairs, is such a mirror of the time, both in production, society, status, etc., that everything becomes interesting, also everything with a certain originality, even if it's not your own taste. Collect things that maybe you don't like particular, but they're relevant for this idea of representation of a time, because, you know, when everything will disappear except what is collected. So one day these things are what people will see and think of that time. So you want to represent the time, even the aspects of the time you are not particularly fond of.
1: Japanese robots, are we going to find them in there? I hear this is your personal obsession.
0: Right. That's right. I always like toys. I mean, I like the idea of the play, of game, because, you know, the child is always under pressure of the parents and the people.

0: to educate. But when he plays Oshiri, she can be free. She can be the boss. She can rearrange things. And I think play is a source of creativity, a great place of source. So I was became interested in toys. I was also influenced by Girard and Eames, who played, and also for folk art. I'm interested in the creativity of the people, you know, not of the great authors. We have them on the campus, etc. They are in museums, but I'm very interested in folk art, you know, in the creative of the normal people, and I find it fabulous.
1: That was Vitra's Rolf Fellbaum there. He talked a little bit there about the idea or the theme of friendship and work as an important part of productivity. Do you think we live that every day?
2: Oh, you and me? Of course.
1: Yeah, dude. Is it something that we should be thinking about, though?
2: No, for sure. Working in an office and having people that I get on well with on the editorial floor of Midori House, including you, Nick Manise, I just think it's really important to bounce ideas off other people and, like, have someone as a sounding board, but also maybe a bit of a cheerleader as well as a critic when needed.
1: I 100% agree. I think it's having people that kind of drive you and put you forward that I feel like only works if you kind of get along and your friends. And that is all we have time for on today's show. For more design stories, pick up a copy of Monocle magazine. Today's episode was produced by Hassan Anderson and Elliot Greenfield with help from Steph Chungu. I'm Nick Manise.
2: I'm Grace Dalton. Thanks for listening.
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0: A Monocle radio classic there from the west coast of Norway. That was Bergen-based Kygo and Tina Turner with What's Love Got to Do With It. 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
1: It's very interesting when you start doing something to not know about it, because you're fearless and you don't really follow rules because you don't know nothing about the rules. 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

After.

That music from Venezuela closes this hour. Hassan Anderson is standing by here at Midori House in London. He'll be taking over at midnight UK time in just a few minutes to guide you through into the early hours of Thursday morning here on Monocle Radio. Do stay tuned.

0: You are listening to Monocle Radio in association with Chanel Watches. 7 times stronger than steel, the J12 ceramic is unmatched in its resistance to abrasions over time. Yet its greatest strength lies in its softness. Polished with diamond powder, it feels as smooth as silk against the skin. Combined with the Caliber 12.1 manufacture movement, the exceptional material embodies all the expertise and cutting-edge technology of Chanel watchmaking. An invincible softness that becomes one with whomever wears it. Chanel Watches, official timekeeper of Monocle Radio.
1: It's 10 a.m. in Canberra, 1 a.m. in Berlin, midnight here in London, and 1700 in Mexico City. That's the time on Monocle Radio, brought to you by Chanel Watches. From Midori House in London, I'm Hassan Anderson. Lots of good stuff coming over the next few hours while I'm with you here on the mic, including the latest from The Stack, Monocle's Guide to the World of Print, and Meet the Writers. Up ahead, though, we've got tons of tunes coming away and the Bulletin with UBS. And now it's time for the Bulletin with UBS. Hello and welcome to The Bulletin with UBS on Monocle Radio. Each week, the sharpest minds and freshest thinkers in finance take you beyond the numbers and hype right to the heart of the big issues of the day. This week, we mark the recent US Independence Day celebrations by concluding our series discussing 250 years of American innovation. These programmes have been a response to a compelling series of reports from the UBS CIO exploring how extraordinary developments and progress across sectors have transformed far more than mere industries. In today's conversation, we're once again joined by Kurt Ryman, Head of Fixed Income for the UBS CIO for the Americas, based in New York. We're going to discuss some of the threads that have run through the series, from progress on the railroads to assembly lines to aircraft manufacture to smartphones. And Kurt's going to explain why one of the most interesting lessons from the recently marked Independence Day might be delivered by comparing this year to the 200th anniversary back in 1976, and that learning might be that we shouldn't ever take the future for granted, nor fall into the trap of thinking that the US of A's best days are behind it, whatever the inflation data, energy security, or political volatility of the day might suggest. It's a pleasure indeed to welcome Kurt back to the show. Well, look, Kurt, great to chat to you just after the semi-quincentennial, I've been practicing saying that, has passed by. A momentous occasion, of course, lots of history. And let's kind of delve into the history, because in some of your most recent writings, actually I thought it was really interesting, you struck this chord of going back 50 of those years to 76 and actually saying, you know, it's a case of a bit of plus ça change, right? There are interesting dynamics at play, some of which sort of have an echo from 76. Just tell me why that thought struck you as interesting.
2: It is interesting to me because I was 6 years old in 1976, and I was in love with this idea of liberty and the Statue of Liberty, and believed in a very naive way in the future of America. But at the same time, if we look back 50 years ago, we hear some really similar themes that are resounding today. Inflation was uncomfortably high then. Energy security, we had a couple of oil and energy crises in the mid-70s. The Vietnam War had just ended. We went through Watergate. There were all sorts of political divisions and geopolitical tensions. And so one might have thought then that the U.S.'s best days were behind it. And you hear echoes of that today, this trust in the future. And that would have been wrong. That would have missed out on things like the semiconductor and the rise of personal computing and all of the advances in biotech and the rise of the internet, and to say nothing of the investment opportunities and the wealth creation that came, we might not have been able to predict that Paul Volcker would become Fed chair and would fight against inflation, and that you would have these advances in technology that were supported by robust university systems and tinkerers and putterers and garages and in Silicon Valley and throughout the United States and so on. But the record, the track record that we're finding over this 250 years is one of scaling and connecting and really leaning in an all-in kind of way into innovation, which creates opportunities and wealth. So I would say that history, as we look back, would to me argue against fatalism.
3: Yeah, I mean, I absolutely love that. I love that answer. I love the way you described that, Kurt. And it is interesting. I guess we've got to kind of understand this idea that there are no certainties, right? The future is no more guaranteed now with our 2026 perspective than it was in 76. Decline not inevitable. And actually, there are these narratives, whether they're politically motivated or not. But, you know, as you say, the lessons of history are that we must not adhere to that. And indeed, that kind of characterizes and typifies this spirit of American innovation actually that permeates this whole the whole series that we've been tracking here on this program, right?
2: Yeah. Yeah. It's never clean. It's often messy. You find that there are times when there are excesses and there are bubbles. And usually at those points you do find that there is a tendency towards regulation for safety reasons or for managing just markets, but that's the adaptability. And also at the beginning of every innovation cycle, it's always uncertain. You never know the outcome. There's fear, intense fear. We talked about that in the age of the railroad, people were worried if they traveled faster than 30 miles an hour, that their organs would liquefy. Or the electrification scares that happened around the time of the Battle of the Currents, or what would happen if you, you know, lost your job because of the assembly line. And today there's fears about AI and automation, that, you know, the move to potentially a world of singularity will eliminate all jobs. And AI is different, but the track record is that our imaginations really are rather not that creative. You know, maybe jobs shifted around the assembly line and the production of cars, but who would have thought that we would have insurance agents that were tracking insurance claims or departments of motor vehicles giving out driver's licenses and all these other things that, you know, emerged in the years after. So it's really a failure of imagination around the ability of technology to change the landscape of the job market than it is that jobs just disappear.
3: Well, can I ask you, Kurt, about, because it's interesting, again, in your most recent piece, you talk about de Tocqueville, you know, again, going back a couple more centuries, and his remarks about the US, this restlessness, a relentlessness, a pursuit of improvement, and this idea that America was built on this notion that you interrogated not why something wouldn't work, but the fact that it might. And maybe this is something, I don't know if we come right up to today, is that narrative more difficult to come back to? Actually, in a moment like 4th of July, we were talking actually just before we started taping about, you know, the fireworks and this feeling of celebration. The US still has that quality, doesn't it, in absolute abundance?
2: Yeah, I would gather it does. We look across the world and we see still the leading companies, the top 8 of 10 are domiciled in the United States. And that's been true for decades. It wasn't true. Capital markets in the U.S. were, you know, at the founding of the country were small and the economy was small and they both grew up together. And it was that innovation in capital markets and the financing of uncertainty and the ability to take risk and lean in to technologies that we see today. It's whether it's in the emergence of private markets or venture capital funding or the openness of just some of the more traditional channels like the investment grade corporate bond market. Today's capital investment in AI in the United States is approaching 3% of GDP, which rivals what we saw in earlier eras. The Transcontinental Railroad, which was also an infrastructure, just like AI is an infrastructure, climbed to 6% of GDP. So we're not even there yet. And in the dot-com era, you could estimate that capital as a share of GDP, CapEx, was around 4%. So again, another example of where we're headed potentially. And in both cases, there were boom and bust cycles. And investors, depending on when they got into the cycle, may have lost a lot of money. I remember being an early investor at around the dawn of the dot-com bubble bursting, and it took 17 years for the NASDAQ to rise above. But it's the patient capital. Mm-hmm. And, you know, don't look back on the performance of the NASDAQ since roughly 2017, because it's been incredible. You know, semiconductors have generated 400 basis points annualized of outperformance since the dawn of the semiconductor investing in the early 70s. So we have to just acknowledge that today's capital markets have evolved, and they're financing this AI build out, and it'll require that we maneuver around the enthusiasm, the euphoria that may give way eventually to concerns about an overbuilding and too much capacity. And then, of course, we'll see the natural migration, and potentially investors will lose money along the way. But it's about being active as an investor, and that capital markets are open. And I think that's a sign of why today, even though there may be some naysayers in the crowd, why U.S. capital markets and innovation are still very much alive and well.
3: And what about the questions over the evenness of the distribution of that expansion in capital markets, Kurt? Do you understand why some people say, well, you know, look, it's been cyclical and there's been flex, but actually, you know, it's still not as evenly distributed as it could perhaps be, and that there are, you know, you build biases on biases if access to capital isn't more evenly distributed? I guess you would understand where that comment comes from, but is that a cause for concern at the present moment?
2: It is always a concern, I would say. You can imagine that the economy is only as strong as the population is participating. And so, yeah, I would say this is a relevant conversation. Here we're heading into elections in 2026, and the Democratic Party is really trying to form its notion of, is it going to be something where they're leaning more towards progressives or more towards moderate mainstream Democratic ideals? There's also a bit of a crossroads for the Republican Party as it debates what its next iteration will be after the president's term. So, yeah, I gather this is an important question. But then let's think about the, you know, emergence of, well, maybe I could go back and think about the classical economic, you know, way of thinking about how economic growth is developed. And it's always been thought of as, you know, you've got labor and capital and some productivity sprinkled on, and poof, you have economic output. It's not always shared evenly. But today, with the emergence of defined benefit pension plans moving to defined contribution pension plans, like 401ks and other retirement savings plans, it's not so clear that divide between labor and capital. More people have access to savings accounts and investment accounts that are participating in the growth of equity markets and the spread of this wealth formation. So that is as important as where the jobs are, what incomes people are earning from those jobs, the you know, the split in the economy, how that's distributed, but also the investment accounts that can be accessed to participate in markets. So I think that's also an important development that, you know, is alongside some of these questions about, you know, fairness and is capitalism working, you know, equally for everybody.
3: I love how you're sort of training this historical lens, Kurt, over the theme. So with that in mind, let me ask you about, we've discussed actually some of the constraints, right? The challenges the US, like many places, is facing, whether those pressures are fiscal in nature. You've talked about political, polarized politics. Maybe it's a little more divisive and a generally complex and more volatile geopolitical environment. Given that backdrop, what keeps the system adhering to the historical tenets? We've talked about AI. It's a challenge, right, for the system to adhere to its previous performance. But does AI also a vehicle which could enable it to do that? It's maybe a double-edged sword. It's interesting, isn't it?
2: It is interesting because AI, at least in the near term, seems to be creating some scarcities. It is causing concern about where data centers are being built, about the necessary potentially increase in electricity prices. Some parts of the U.S. are restricting the build out of data centers. That's a requirement. That is a piece of infrastructure as important as the capital to finance it, to the enablement and the development of large language models and their ability to progress. So, you know, that's one side of the coin. The other is in, can AI potentially create productivity advances? And can companies, just like Henry Ford, back in the era of the assembly line, was able to take electricity and turn it into something productive? Electricity was the enabling layer, and the assembly line was the productivity or the application layer. We have been building out the infrastructure or enabling layer of AI. The question is can companies then scale that in a productive way? Can the investment generate the profitability, to say nothing of the revenues? And that's the hope. That's the promise of AI. There's questions about whether this will disintermediate tasks and jobs, and will there be new jobs to fall in its place? That depends on just how close AI moves to this, what we call the singularity, or the, right? I mean, this idea that it's robots doing all the work and people are doing very little, and then it's all about redistribution from capital to people. So how that transforms, that's a bit science fiction. But if it is productive in the same way that the internet was productive, then it's possible that some of these questions about, you know, fairness, about the debt load, can be more easily solved. It's a world of the pie is growing, right? Not people fighting over their share of the pie. And because if it's productive, it's creating earnings and income that then create the tax receipts that finance the revenues of government spending in a way that, in a world of maybe more stagnation, where growth isn't as strong, where the debt load becomes a constraint on economic activity. So it's a promise, it's a hope for, it's not a guarantee, it never is. These new technologies and inventions and innovations don't always scale. They don't always create wealth creation, but that's the hope today. Is that eventually AI and the infrastructure creates the productivity advances. I do think that governments are going to have to, you know, do some hard work at some point. And it may be that the bond market has to come along and provide that signal through higher interest rates and eventually push legislators. But it's not like these, there aren't solutions. There are. There are entitlement reforms. There's ways to change spending and taxation. That's a question of fairness that I'll leave it to, you know, the electorate to decide. But it's not like there aren't ways to fix debt loads and deficit problems. And I guess I'd say on the geopolitical front, the question is about whether, you know, our country is going to see AI as productivity enhancing and something that is growing opportunities for people, for humanity, in the way that, you know, the internet did, the semiconductor did, or is it going to go into this like battle for who is the first to market? And is it going to create more of a wedge issue? We've seen that play out so far, but I, it's just a question of how that continues to unfold. And I don't think we know the answer to that just yet.
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0: Brazilian singer, songwriter and politician Gilberto Gil with Palco. That's a Monocle Radio throwback for you there. 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
1: Bienvenue to the Monocle Café in Paris. 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À bientôt!
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0: You're tuned in to Monocle Radio. This is The Pacific Shift. That means you're going to be listening to a few tunes from around the world that have one thing in common. They're all absolute bangers, because Fernando Augusto Pacheco curates this playlist and he is never wrong, I can tell you that. Up next, we're off to the USA with Carly Uchis.

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from Austria. It's Klanger Russell bringing our tunes to a close. That one's called Ride. More great songs coming your way a little later on. But up next, we're delving into the world of literature on Meet the

0: You are listening to Monocle Radio in association with Chanel Watches. The strength of the Calibre 12.1 manufacture movement lies in its uncompromising robustness. Yet it is the infinite smoothness with which it delivers the seconds that guarantees the J12's flawless chronometric precision. Visible behind is a perfectly circular oscillating weight and 191 meticulously assembled components reflecting the prowess of the Calibre 12.1, the embodiment of Chanel's watchmaking excellence with understated strength. Chanel Watches, official timekeeper of Monocle Radio.
1: It's 7 a.m. in Bangkok, 3 a.m. in Nairobi, 1 a.m. here in London and 20:00 in Caracas. That's the time on Monocle Radio, brought to you by Chanel Watches. From Midori House in London, I'm Hassan Anderson. You are tuned in to Monocle Radio. It's a very wise decision because we've got some great stuff coming up very shortly. Up next, we're going to be going into the world of literature as Georgina Godwin brings us the latest episode of Meet the Writers. Then, a little later on, we'll dive into the world of print as Fernando Augusto Pacheco talks to us all about what's happening on the stack. Along the way, there'll be a few tunes from around the world from the likes of Holy Broom from France and Illit from South Korea. That plus tons more is all ahead on Monocle Radio.

0: Up next, don't tell any of the other presenters this, but it might be my favourite show on Monocle Radio. It's Meet the Writers.
1: Welcome to Meet the Writers. I'm Georgina Godwin. My guest today is a novelist and translator whose work often explores family, memory, and the feeling of living between cultures. Born to an English mother and an Italian father, he grew up between England, France, and Italy, experiences that have shaped both his life and his writing. His debut novel, The Water Breather, won the Authors Club Best First Novel Award, followed by The Incomplete Husband, a story of migration, identity, and belonging. Alongside his fiction, he worked internationally on education and development projects for UNESCO, and he's also a literary translator from French and Italian to English. Now, nearly 20 years after his last book, he returns with Other People's Children. It follows Tommaso, a man caught between caring for his elderly grandmother in London and trying to build a life with his partner and her two sons. As family tensions grow, long-buried secrets from wartime Italy begin to surface. Ben Fatini, welcome to Meet the Writers.
2: Thank you very much for having me.
1: This is such a lovely book, and you